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I know what I need.

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0: Hey, this is Johnny Christmas from The Real Big Fish, and you're listening to Radio Adelaide, the best station in Adelaide. 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
4: Rhythm Stick. It's the show with a passion for percussion and all things rhythmic. So come on in. The rhythm's fine.

Nankri Nangi, good day, listeners, and welcome to Nanawang Karuinyiri, a name echoing the wisdom of my Narangiri ancestors, meaning taking care of creation. In the show, we honour our First Nations heritage here in Australia, sharing stories of strength, endurance, and love. To illuminate a path forward, weaving together the threads of our past to create a future filled with hope and empowerment for generations to come by the people we meet and speak with on Nanawang Karuinyiri. Hey, hey, all my beautiful people. We arrive here for another episode. Nina Mani, Najul Tampanthi, Najul Gana, Yatanga Takandi. Hello. Are you good? We acknowledge that we live on Kaurna land and we are broadcasting from Taranyanga on the sacred land and waters of the Kaurna people. Kaurna Yata, sovereign land never ceded. We pay our respects to Kaurna elders, past and present, the law holders, the knowledge keepers, those who have carried this across generations. We honour their ongoing care for this place where Nanawang Karuinyiri lives and is spoken each week. And we extend that respect to all elders and family who live here, work and walk on this country. Naldiandu, Mimina, Kona, Paula, Lakalenjari, Yananap, Narendjari, Nankri, Nangi, Yananap, Narendjari, Yananap, Piltangi, Miwi, Injari, Nragi, Bui, Ma, Nanui, Ralendjari, Thulana, Nonta, Winamath, Yontawan, Nanui, Michi, Kachiri, Mimini, Vida, Sumna, Nanui, Nachi, Wariori, Napielan, Muru, Ramanjari, Gana, Narendjari. That's a warm welcome to all women, men and children. I said, G'day, Nankri Nangi, speaking Narendjari, strong miwi. We come from the footsteps of our ancestors and we keep in beat of time together, 2 feet strong. Yes, you know who it is. My Nachi totem is Wariori, the huntsman spider. Wariori teaches patience, protection, balance. Wariori, Piltangi, it knows where it belongs. My connection flows through the waterways from the upper reaches of the Murray, Walkindi, Woni, the Maru family, people of the northeast wind. The warmth of that northeast wind when it blows up there on the river through Naket, Nyente, Irawerang, Ngauti, Nawait, Nawang, Nangaruku, carrying down right into Narendjari, Rui, Raukan, Krustapung, Kurong, through Ramendjari lands along the Fluorio Peninsula and returning to where here I was born and where I stand today, Taranyanga, Kaurna Yata. Every place holds my ancestors. Every name carries a custodial memory. Creation continuing. This is Nanawang Karuinyiri, broadcasting live on Radio Adelaide 101.5 FM, online, digital, every Thursday from 1 till 3. And you know what I'm going to say, you mob. Say it with me. Come on, come on. Always was and always will be Aboriginal land. That's right. And big shout out to the mob in the east. Welcome. In the west, we see you. To the south, we honour you. And to the north, we stand with you. To all First Nations mob on their Rui, their Yata, their Munda, on sea, on country, deep respect. And to our Torres Strait Islander family, Zenith Kez, saltwater people, strong culture, proud people, always respected. And here, SA is still here. We're Nungas through and through. This place we're on has held
held many, many Aboriginal people, many stories, many languages from Ganiato here on the plains through Peramank in the hills, Nudri, Nukunu, up through the north, mid-north, across Narunga country, York Peninsula, Bungala, along that air flowing down the river, which I spoke about with Naket, Irawarang, Nauti, and carrying all the way through Marora down to Bungaditch or Bowendig, Mintank in the southeast, and up into the Flinders, Adnyamanthana, Kiani, Arabana, Diri, Kati, Thunder, and out west there, Murning, Wirangu, Kukatha. Big shout out to your mob. And across the desert lands, Pirinjara, Yankonjara, Maralinga, Jaraja, many nations here. So take a deep breath, your mob. Feel your feet on the ground. And, you know, across this continent, we've got different region names for us mob here as well. In SA, we're Nungas right here. Akuris in New South Wales, Victoria, Murrays, Queensland side, Noongar, Yamatji, West, Palawa, Tasmania, Yolngu, up Arnhem Land, Arnungul, Desert Country, Tiwi up in the North Islands, and our brothers and sisters of the Pacific Islands, Papua New Guineans and family, different places, different identities, same strength, layered, deep, always connected. Did you know all this? And big shout out to our allies walking with the respect, standing shoulder to shoulder. You're welcome here too. This is Nanawa Korowinyere. Let's begin. This week on Nanawa Korowinyere, we attended the 2026 SA Refugee Week launch, A Million Stories, on Friday the 12th of June 2026 at the Adelaide Town Hall. And we caught up with the it was absolutely beautiful, absolutely beautiful. And you'll hear an interview from Lely, voice of Lely, who we interviewed that particular day, strong advocate for her Papua New Guinean brothers and sisters, and she's also a refugee, proud Waspapan woman and mother of four daughters. So you'll hear from her, her music. She did a beautiful rendition of My Island Home, and you'll also hear a new track from her, exclusive track coming up. So yeah, we've got plenty of music. I also want to extend a special thank you to Ian Matheson for attending, and Lou also being a part of SA Refugee Week. Have you fellas ever attended that? You know, I didn't know it happened, but it was absolutely beautiful and had me thinking of many things, you know, especially our community. But yeah, we'll, you know, get the show rolling. We're going to send some sounds through the airwaves. So whether you're at work, on a break, in your tichiti, moving through the city, out bush, or sitting at home, yeah, this one's for you, your mob. Coloured Stone, uncle there, Bunna Laurie. We'll play this one and, yeah, a couple of tracks, and we'll keep this music flowing. Hope you're keeping warm. Beautiful day, bit of sunshine, but the nights certainly come down. So, yeah, let's get this music playing. This is Coloured Stone. We'll play this one.

0: So, welcome, Lele, to another one coming on you. How are you today?
1: Thank you so much, my brother. I'm amazing.
0: Great. It's a great performance you did here at National Refugee Week launch.
1: So,
0: when you come to Australia, which is another home for you, and it has been for, you said, 20 years?
1: Longer than 20 years.
0: Yes. What does it mean for you as a refugee to be Australian?
1: That is a really good question. It means belonging to somewhere, because for so long, the first 15 years of my life, I didn't belong to any country, not on paper anyway. I knew who I was, I knew my cultural background, I know my language, but I couldn't travel anywhere because I didn't hold a passport to say that I was a citizen of any country until I was 15 years old.
0: Yeah, that must be better.
1: Yes, it was so, so hard because, you know, we were longing to go home to our families. So to answer your question, I would say being an Australian means having a secure, safe home where I can raise my children and really take the opportunities with both hands that are available to me, not just to break the cycle and to start a new legacy for my children moving forward, but also my father passed away 21 years ago and I don't want his sacrifices that him and my mother made to go to waste.
0: I
1: feel like as a teenager I wasted a lot of it, a lot of their time and blood and sweat and tears, because I literally went through life like hating the world when I was a teenager. And, you know, it took a lot of growth and coming back to who I am and where I come from.
0: Well, I say you've done very well.
1: Thank you.
0: In the position you are now, you know, I commend you and I'm going to look up to you for what you've done.
1: Thanks, being
0: Indigenous in the land and being someone that's a refugee, for me, to look up to you is a big thing, because this is amazing what you have accomplished here today.
1: Thank you.
0: The other question I have is, so with everything going on with Refugee Launch Week, how does that fit into your role of being a devoted mother, a partner to an Indigenous man? How does that all collaborate together for you?
1: Well, it's my responsibility, isn't it? It's my responsibility, especially as a mother to daughters.
0: Yes.
1: You know, that I have to break through fear. I have to break through the stereotypes of being a refugee and being a black refugee. And to inject myself into places where people don't think that I should be, and like putting my feet planted on the ground, and just, you know, respectfully know about the people and whose country I'm on, and supporting them, but also helping to lift them up and others up who are looking to me, you know?
0: Yes, yes. And my final question before I give it over to Vida is, My Island Home, the song that you sang was so beautiful, it really touched me. It's like our totem song in the Torres Strait.
1: Yes.
0: Why that song? What does it resonate to you? Because it's such a powerful song.
1: Well, for one, to choose a song that a lot of people knew, it's the longest song that I've ever written. You sing that song, you hear that song and you can feel like the longing of wanting to go home to your island home. And for me personally, I can't go home. I don't have the freedom to just go home. And I find my island home in my husband and my children. And I feel like we all have that. I think we all have that.
0: And I mean, it's a very powerful ballad as well. So many top artists have sung it. But I have to say, it's only two of you that really, Christina, that really come in language. And it does, it really hits home, and it's a language. And
1: thank you. I also
0: want
1: to take my hat off to Chris Gates. Like, what an icon.
0: Yeah.
1: You know, even for me growing up, I didn't see are the artists that I saw that I looked up to that actually looked like me.
0: Yeah.
1: You know, growing up in the 80s, 90s, there was nobody. There was no one, you know? And so she is an icon. She, like, really inspired me as well. And, I'm honoured to be able to sing that song.
0: Yeah. Thank you for chatting with me. I'm Azure Divider.
2: Thank you, my sister. Yeah, it's wonderful to meet you face to face.
1: Yes.
2: Now, Refugee Week. You know, this is the first time I've been to the actual South Australian Refugee Lodge, and I didn't know about that it exists. Can you talk about this week and what that means to you?
1: Yeah. Well, it's a very important week to me because it highlights the refugees that live in this country. And even when I say that, I always have to also add that I understand and respect that even while from here, I feel like refugees are there. And I feel like it's such an important thing to highlight the people that live in this country who didn't necessarily choose to be here, but are taking the work and making the most of the opportunity that's given to them, you know? Because on the flip side, there are also a lot of people who have been afforded to be able to live in this country, in this free country, and have absolutely just abused the opportunities that are given to them,
2: yeah,
1: you know?
2: Yeah.
1: And so I think it's just a really good way to highlight all the sacrifices that people have made to be here, and also like, the contribution that they're making. There are a lot of refugees who are making amazing contributions to their communities, to the country, to the economy, and you know, they deserve to be seen as well.
2: Some people don't even know the term. Can you talk about the term refugee and what that means?
1: Yeah, so a refugee is someone who, well, for me, we came here as refugees because my parents had to escape their Kabwa, or they would have been persecuted or killed. So a refugee is someone who's had to flee their homeland, flee their motherland for safety. That's the bottom line, you know? It's literally someone who's had to flee their land to find safety, to be able to raise their kids, have healthcare, education, you know, things that they would never have been afforded living back in their own countries.
2: Yeah, a celebration this week. What are you going to do to celebrate Refugee Day?
1: Well, you know, World Refugee Day is on the 20th of June, so that's next Saturday.
2: Right.
1: And on the Friday, I am releasing my next single called Border Crosser, which I know you guys have heard.
2: Yes, I did. And I actually was listening it today. So, yes, I'll air that.
1: Awesome.
2: Do you want to air that?
1: Yeah.
2: After this?
1: Do it. Why not?
2: Yeah.
1: Why not? And collaboration with Natalie Rice, who is a really close sister girl of mine. I was in a band with her years ago called Gloomy Brown. I'm not sure if you've heard of them, but they have been, you know, Australia's roots reggae band who are really well known through the festival circuits and now around the world. And it was just an absolute honor for me to be able to collaborate with her.
2: Excellent. Yeah. So talk about that song and what our listeners are going to listen to next.
1: So Border Crosser is a hard-hitting song. It's got a little bit of hip-hop in there, a little bit of like gangster vibes, but just really empowering, strong, very strong message, very political. But it's also a song that belonged to my dad's band.
2: Right.
1: So I kept a few of the important parts so I can still respectfully honour the original song.
2: Yeah.
1: But I just wrote verses to kind of make it a little bit more personal to me in my journey.
2: Deadly. All right. Yep. My new single.
1: Okay. What's up, family? This is Voice of Lele. You are listening to Narawan Tadawinyari. And this is my next single, Border Crosser. Pump it loud and big love, you mob. Mwah.
2: Deadly, thank you. Deadly. And what's goodbye in your language? Do you have like a goodbye?
1: Yeah,
2: tabea mufa. Say that again.
1: Tabea mufa.
2: So, like in my language, I say nakunya, which means I'll see you when I'm looking at you. take care.

And welcome back. You're listening to that care. Nanawa Koro Inyiri, taking care of creation. This is Vida Sumner, and you just heard the voice of Lely, interviewed there also from the 2026 SA Refugee Week launch, A Million Stories, that was held last Friday at the Adelaide Town Hall in Adelaide here. And, you know, it was very humbling to be seated with community at the Adelaide Town Hall, and also to connect with Lely. You heard Border Crossing and also her song, her version of My Island Home before. And Lely, his family were crossed the borders and fled the country to escape violence and persecution by militias and the Indonesian military, which has been ongoing since Indonesia annexed the region in 1962. Lely and her family were granted refugee status in Australia in 1988 after fleeing West Papua. She was introduced to music from her late father, and a strong cultural songman, and who not only influenced Lely's musical path but planted the seeds and to share her culture and songs with the world. You know, she makes me feel like crying, true, and the strength and perseverance within her. And, you know, one thing, seated at the tables at the Refugee Week launch were little sachets, A Million Stories, little sachets with a note and also a white dove placed inside. And I have a couple here which I do want to share, and it's a million thank yous for Australian Refugee Week 2026. And here, I'll read a couple of them. As a migrant living and working on Kaurna Yerta, I'm grateful to be able to work with and support other fellow migrants, colleagues and community members through advocacy, health and well-being, community building and socially impactful initiatives, projects and sector work, while contributing to a better, more harmonious, multicultural society. And that's from Ben Hur. He's part of the Filipino Australian community. And here's another one, a million thank yous. I'm grateful from the bottom of my heart and soul to Australia for sheltering me, my family and my community in its loving embrace and healing the wounds of my body and soul without any discrimination. Now Australia is my home, my homeland, and my loving mother whom I love dearly. Its inhabitants are my fellow countrymen, whom I love dearly.

0: May my Australia, my mother, always be steadfast and proud. Hussein from Afghanistan. You know, Refugee Week for over 40 years, Refugee Week has been a powerful reminder that behind every journey is a story of courage, resilience, hope and belonging. This year, as we also may know, or if you don't know, marks 75 years since the 1951 United Nations Refugee Convention. And we come together under the theme this year of A Million Stories to honour the many voices, experiences and contributions that shape our communities across South Australia. And I tell you what, it was a huge honour, a very emotional night, but huge honour to be sitting with our fellow refugees who have come from war-torn countries, had fled countries and for safe refuge. I want to share another one here. I've got a few of them, a million thank yous. I think it's just important that the gratitude and appreciation for just simply living in Australia is, you know, deserves a million thank yous. This is from Sylvia Yaziri. Thank you to everyone who speaks more than one language and uses their skills to support our community. 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The difference you make in the lives of individuals and families is truly valued and deeply appreciated. Salvana. So Uncle Mugi was there. He welcomed everyone. Ngarrindjeri and Kaurna elder. Keynote speakers were the Honourable Nadia Clancy, MP, Minister for Multicultural Affairs and Minister for Small and Family Business, representing the SA Premier, the Honourable Peter Malinauskas, MP, Miss Louise Miller-Frost, MP, representing the Australian Government, SA Refugee Week CEO, Miss Marissa Bunjaku, Australian Migrants Resource Centre, also had performances by the Woodville High School Senior Choir. Performance by Lely, which you just heard from Lely, and a couple of songs. There was also documentary and million thank yous. And I just want to send out my, thank you for allowing me to come in and be a part of SA Refugee Week launch, A Million Stories at the Adelaide Town Hall. Important stories, you know, our country is made up of, whether it's refugees or, you know, going right back to colonisation, you know, that was a part of a, part of America and England and, Marylands and, I won't go into that detail, but it's important that we continue to support one another throughout our country and to know that a lot of people see this country as a safe place.
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This song is called Give It Up. It's a pretty new one of ours. Just played it a couple of times. So I hope you like this one too.

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0: Hi, I'm JB, and I was involved in Radio Adelaide since I was 17 years old. 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

impressive. I'll address it. I dress up, make up, I'm messy, I mess up. I crave clean character. I'm okay to admit it. I wanna heal, I won't resist it. I'm persistent in my search for

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0: 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We acknowledge and respect the Kaurna people, traditional custodians of this land.
1: Namani. Nyanyariwina kudnoicha. Nyai Kaurna erubina miyana. Tandanyanga, Kaurna yata. Tandanyanga, dubruki yenenga, tawala. Tawala dubruki yenenga, Kaurna. Mani Naburdni. Greetings. This place is the land of my ancestors. It is the territory of the Kaurna Nation. We welcome you to our country. This is a celebration of our cultural diversity and unity.
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3: If you were offered tens of thousands of dollars in interest-free loans and subsidies in exchange for having children, would you do it?
4: A tempting offer. Well, that is the offer the government of Hungary has been making in an effort to confront the country's chronic underpopulation. After taking power 16 years ago, the country's then prime minister, the ultra-conservative Viktor Orban, introduced a slate of aggressive policies to encourage more people to have babies because Hungary's population was shrinking.
3: And it's not just Hungary. Fertility rates have been falling around the world for years now. And plenty of countries have been trying policies similar to Hungary's. But do any of them actually work? Or are declining fertility rates an inescapable symptom of being a developed nation in the 21st century? From the BBC, I'm Tristan Redman in London.
4: And I'm Asma Khalid in Washington, D.C. And today on The Global Story, why are people having fewer babies? And will anything make them have more?
3: Stephanie Hegarty, so great to have you back on the show.
5: Great to be back. Thanks for having me.
4: Yeah, it's Welcome. A pleasure. I wasn't on with you last time, so thanks. It's really nice to be able to speak.
3: So to get into this story about fertility rates and demographic changes, Asma and I brought back friend of the show, Stephanie Hegarty, the BBC's global population correspondent. Now, Stephanie's been reporting this story on the ground in Hungary, and I began by showing Stephanie and Asma a very interesting photo that I encountered. It's of a Hungarian government billboard, and it features a beautiful couple looking quite cozy together. And in Hungarian, the billboard reads, "Support for young, married, expectant parents, action plan for family protection." But it's not so much what's written on the billboard that interested me. Now, this is a question for both of you, Asma and Stephanie.
4: It's a test. Yes.
3: Do you recognize the couple in the picture?
5: No.
3: Asma?
4: No. I mean, they looked a bit like that for a second. There was that meme off that you saw that went around everywhere.
5: Oh, yeah.
4: Do you know that meme where it's like...
5: The guy who's checking out some other girl.
4: Yes, yeah, yeah. Am I right, Tristan?
3: Very good,
4: Asma. Are they the meme guys?
3: Wow.
4: Really?
5: That is some good meme knowledge. What do they call this guy again? There's a name for
3: They're called distracted boyfriend or guy looking at another girl. Listeners, this is the famous meme that you're likely to have seen a lot on social media where there's a couple walking down the road and the guy in the couple is turning around and checking out another woman in a red top who's just walked past. Now, so what we're seeing in the Hungarian billboard is actually... not the girl that the guy is checking out, but his actual girlfriend.
4: Yeah, I was wondering which girl. Yeah, let's go back to that for a sec.
3: Sitting on a sofa and they're having a cuddly moment and they're looking very happy and they're promoting why it's good to have kids in Hungary. So my question to both of you, given that this couple are arguably the couple on planet Earth who maybe have famously some tension in their relationship, Do you think you would advise them to have a family together?
5: Maybe they've been through a lot of therapy and worked through their issues. Who knows?
3: What do you think?
6: Who am I to judge?
5: Exactly.
3: That was some very good fence sitting there, Asma. Well done. Well, this takes us to the main meat and veg of what we're here to talk about today. Attempts by the Hungarian government to get people to have more babies. Now, Hungary is a particular example of a country in the developed world. There are many which have declining birth rates, but Hungary is a particularly intriguing case study, and you've been reporting on it, Stephanie. Why is Hungary so interesting in this story?
5: So I went to Hungary because, not only because they have this fascinating example of what happens when you try to throw a lot of money at this issue of fertility decline, but also because BBC World Service is launching a new Hungarian service. So a platform in Hungarian for a Hungarian audience that will look at news, politics, but also society and culture. So Hungary in 2010, when Viktor Orban came into power, he embarked on these really ambitious pronatalist policies. So policies to convince people to have more children. And he threw a huge amount of money at the problem. Probably, arguably, more than any other country in the world. It was 4 to 5% of GDP, billions every year. And it was a whole array of policies to try and convince people to have babies. And there's an upfront payment, which is quite a lot of money that couples can get. It's about $35,000 that couples can get when they promise to have children. And they have to have them within the next 5 years. Then there's tax breaks that increase with every child that you have. There's really generous maternity pay. You can take 3 years off work and still get paid if you decide to go back to work early.
6: 3 years off work.
5: Yeah, that will be stunning for Americans, I imagine.
6: Yes. You're lucky if you get 5 months, and that's extraordinarily generous.
5: But then you can also get mortgage subsidies, subsidies to help renovate your home, to buy a bigger car. They also increased the number of childcare places across the country quite dramatically. So there was really wide range of help and a lot of it financial for young couples once they promised and once they delivered on that promise to have more kids.
6: Are these policies available across the board, regardless of your income, regardless of your marital status even?
5: No, these policies were designed only for married couples, only for heterosexual couples, and designed in such a way that they're only available to people in the formal job market. And the informal job market is, I think, just under 15%. So pretty big in Hungary.
6: Oh, wow.
5: And they're also tied to income. So the richer you are, the better you're going to fare in all of this.
6: Hmm.
5: So all of these were initiatives by Viktor Orban. And he was quite upfront when announcing this, and his government was quite upfront that the objective was to have Hungarian babies.
7: We are living in times when there are fewer and fewer children born in Europe.
5: Rather than supplement the population with immigrants.
7: For the West, the answer to that challenge is immigration. For every missing child, there should be one coming in, and then the numbers will be fine.
5: Fertility is declining in most of Western Europe, in the US, but our populations on the whole continue to grow, partly because of immigration.
7: But we do not need numbers. We need Hungarian children.
5: Viktor Orban was very clear. He said, from the off, we want to get our replacement rate back to the level where we can naturally replace our population ourselves without having to bring people in from abroad.
6: Stephanie, when we look at government initiatives to boost having babies, this is happening in the context of a number of countries seeing fertility rates decline. Here in the United States, for example, the fertility rate is 1.6 births per woman. We've heard a lot about the need for people to have a certain number of children in order to keep the population at a steady rate, to replace the population. What does that mean?
5: So if we want to keep the population stable, forget immigration or out-migration, if you just want to keep the population among the people who are already in the country stable, every couple needs to have 2.1 children over the course of their lifetime. The two is obvious, that's to replace the mom and to replace the dad. And the 0.1 is for those who might die early or die early in childhood. So that is the kind of golden number, 2.1. Mm-hmm. When your fertility rate is at 2.1, your population will be stable, irregardless of immigration or emigration.
3: Okay, so this is an issue which is affecting large swathes of the developed world. How did Hungary get into this situation in the first place?
5: So a lot of countries in Eastern Europe after the fall of the Soviet Union saw a lot of emigration and their fertility rates declined because economies were struggling and a lot of young people were leaving. So Hungary, like a lot of other countries in the region, ended up with really low fertility rates. It also had a declining population because so many people were leaving.
3: Well, can we talk a sec about Viktor Orban? How do his political views as a kind of well-known hard right political leader in Europe play into all of this and inform his views on population growth?
5: So this was 2010. It was just around the time that we were starting to see a huge amount of immigrants come into Europe as a result of the Arab Spring and the war in Syria. So this all informed his policy over the next 16 years. And he was very clear. We want Hungarian babies. Hungary thinks differently. We are not willing to offset our population decline with immigrants. So it was definitely a right-wing message, a far-right message in some respects. But it was also very, my sense is, you know, from being in Hungary 2 weeks ago, is that mm-hmm. It is quite a popular sentiment.
3: These are things which are deeply, deeply personal for families. What did the families that you met with in Hungary tell you about these policies and how they're affecting them?
5: So we spoke to one very happy family of five children. They said the policies have been really helpful in them building their family, and they were taking advantage of almost all of them. The dad is Mate Gorondi. He's eligible for lots of tax breaks that increase with each child. And the mom, Aggie, she's all of them. The dad is Mate Gorondi. He's eligible for lots of tax breaks that increase with each child. And the mom, Aggie,

0: But that doesn't really seem to be borne out by the statistics. But now that's a kind of wealthy suburban neighborhood of Budapest. And they're exactly the kind of people that I think Orban and his party were targeting with these policies. But we spoke to several other families. So a couple in the city who have one child so far and plan to have two. And they did take advantage of some of these as well. But they said it didn't actually affect how many children they were going to have. And I think this is the more common experience, that people will, of course, take advantage of the essentially free money that they're entitled to, but that it may not really affect their intentions when it comes to having kids.
1: Do you mean that they were intending to have kids anyway, and that the the government subsidies were just a bonus on top of that?
0: Exactly, yeah.
1: Well, you've also been speaking to a family that's really been struggling to have kids. What did they tell you?
0: So when these loans came out about 5 years ago, you had to promise to have your first child within the next 5 years, or you would be liable for penalty interest. And we spoke to this young couple, Barbara and Levi, who have been doing everything in their power to have a child. And, you know, as soon as they figured out they couldn't conceive naturally, things got really, really complicated for them. They have managed in that time to fit in three rounds of IVF. And when we first met them...
2: Through the loan money, presumably?
0: Yeah, I mean, some of the IVF is sponsored by the Hungarian government. But of course, you know, as with many government schemes, there's a lot of delays. You have to do it in certain government facilities. And those are often far away, you know, hard for people to get to. And yeah, the facility that they used, it was 45 minutes from their house. So Barbara said it was always hard to get off work, that her bosses were understanding, but it was just a nightmare to fit all of this in because she had to go to those particular clinics. So they'd had to do quite a few things on the privately just to speed things up. So it was all very, very bureaucratic and difficult, and is huge. I mean, Barbara had a stack of paperwork that she's been gathering over the years, not only to make sure she does everything by the book so that she can show the government how hard she's tried to have a child, but also to make sure that if it doesn't happen, that they're not on the hook for these huge payments. So when we first met them, it was just the night before they were going back for a blood test. They'd done an embryo transfer 10 days before, and it was their third time. So they were obviously incredibly anxious. Anxious not just about whether they might be pregnant or not, but also, you know, this loan is still hanging over them. What's going to happen if they don't get good news? And yeah, we were with them the following day where sadly they found out that she wasn't pregnant. That was their third attempt at IVF. They may have to go through five rounds to prove that they tried hard enough so that they don't have to pay this penalty interest. And it's a lot of money. Their repayments could quadruple to almost an amount equivalent to Levi, who's a chef, to his salary.
1: Well, we should emphasize that Viktor Orban was just very recently voted out of office, and he's been replaced by a new prime minister called Peter Magyar. Do we know if Magyar intends to pursue the same policies that Orban instituted?
0: It's likely that he will. The policies are popular, and the campaign trail, they've said that they, on the whole, would. At the moment, they've told us that they're reviewing the policies and that they're going to announce their plan soon. But the new government has also said that they're looking at ways to help people who couldn't have the children that they promised they would.
1: I mean, having kids and trying to have kids can at least be, for some people, an incredibly stressful experience. I can't get my head around what it must be like adding that extra layer of stress around loans into the bargain. I mean, how do they feel about all of this?
0: Yeah, I mean, Barbara said it was a huge cloud kind of hanging over her, and definitely adding a whole layer of anxiety to an already intensely anxious experience and process. Barbara said she's just not sure she can do another two rounds. It's been so, so difficult.

Well, do these incentives ever work, Stephanie? I'm sitting here talking to you from Paris. Now, France has believed itself to be underpopulated since the 17th century. And they've been trying these kind of incentive packages. It's a long time. They've been trying incentive packages almost all of that time. They exist to this day. And France, you know, if France had the fertility rate that it's supposed to have, it would have something like a population of 150 million people.

0: possible. It's way, way short of that. Like, do these things ever work?
1: What do you mean by supposed to have?
0: If France had the same population growth that Britain has, for example, it would be around 150 million in population. As it is, it has a population of almost the same size as Britain's, give or take. But given the size of the country, it should be much, much larger. And they've tried very hard to incentivize people to have children, not just over the last decade, but over literally centuries. And there's no evidence that that's worked. But does it ever work?
1: I mean, some would argue that they did work in Hungary, that they did help to boost the fertility rate over a short period, and that maybe there are a certain section of the population who really would like to have more children, but can't because of finances. But the limits of these policies shows that that section of the population is probably quite small. Most people, if they want to have a large family, they will do their best to do it, whatever their circumstances. Many people just don't.
2: Stephanie, you've explained that falling fertility rates are not distinct to Hungary. This is a trend we've seen in a number of other countries. And I want to know if other nations are looking, if other governments are looking at what Hungary has done. Are they trying to replicate this? Are they taking on other incentive programs of their own, trying to encourage people to make more babies?
1: I think governments will be looking at this, but there will be very few that will be willing to spend this much money, 4 to 5% of GDP. But South Korea has been trying for a long time to boost fertility rates with upfront payments and childcare subsidies and large amounts of money given to couples if they have a child. The South Korean government offers parents upfront payments of about $30,000 per child when the child is born, and then help every month, as well as vouchers to help them pay for childcare and various other incentives. So there is quite a package available to Korean parents when they do have children. But it hasn't made any dint, really, on the fertility rate. The fertility rate has just continued to drop, actually.
2: It has one of the lowest fertility rates, right, in the world, I was reading?
1: Yes, it has the lowest fertility rate in the world. And it did when they started these programs as well, but it just continued to slide. So I think in a certain sense, it shows the limits of trying to give people money to convince them to have babies. And it just shows how complex that decision is. It certainly seems to help some people. You know, there are demographers who will argue in the past few years, South Korea's fertility rate, it went down to 0.7. That's the lowest.
2: Oh, wow.
1: Lowest in the world and the lowest that the world has ever seen. But it's back up to 0.8 this year. So some people would argue, well, that is the positive effect of all of these policies. And others will argue, well, no, I think they just hit rock bottom and it's just fluctuating.
0: Why is their fertility rate so low, Stephanie?
1: So there are many different theories. Lots of different issues in South Korea, really. The cost of living is very high. The cost of parenting is very high. And that's for a few things that are unique to that region. One is education. So they have this intense cram school culture where parents have to pay for their children to go to school after school to have all of this tutoring. And that's all very expensive. It's highly competitive. Highly competitive education scene, highly competitive workplace. So you have a dynamic where people are expected to work very late. And when a couple gets married and has kids, the expectation is the man will continue to work late and the woman will not. The effect of that is twofold. One, that women feel like they end up doing a lot of the domestic work and the childcare, as well as having to hold down a job. And they have to do that on their own. And the theory is that that's not a very attractive prospect for young Korean women anymore. The other thing is that the effect is it creates a lot of discrimination in the workplace. So young women, when they get to the age of getting married and having kids, their bosses start to discriminate against them in the workplace. They're just not expected to be as competitive as men. And so the theory there is that young women are saying, no, I'm not going to get married. I'm not going to have children because I don't want to send my boss the message that I'm not competitive enough. Hmm. So it had that competitive work culture is just not conducive to family life in any way.
2: You mentioned specifically what was going on in South Korea, but broadly, this is happening in so many countries. Do we have a sense of why?
1: The big why it's been happening since the 1950s, I suppose, in many places, is that we have access to really reliable contraception. And that's come along with a huge boom in female education and women entering the workforce. So we now have economies in most parts of the world where both parents do have to work. But in the past 5 years, since the pandemic, we've seen this rapid fertility decline. And that's likely to do with all of the uncertainty that we've seen since the pandemic. So fertility rates did drop during COVID, and that's quite common that when we have crises and we have instability and people aren't sure about the future and people are scared, they naturally, you know, think it's not the best time to have a child. You know, we then had the Ukraine war and the inflation issues that are also global trends. We now have the war in Iran and inflation again. And then these much bigger patterns of instability and insecurity, like a very toxic political environment, social media that is creating a lot more conflict in society. You know, all of these macro patterns contribute to just a feeling of instability, climate change, AI now. I think there are lots of indicators that people are just not feeling as safe or stable about the state of the world.
0: If all the measures that a country like Hungary has thrown at this problem in the last decade and a half haven't entirely worked, are there any tactics that high-level demographers would say, look, you need to try this, this is going to work? Is there anything that's not being tried and might work?
1: Well, there was a lot of consensus around in the 2000s around what was happening in Scandinavia. So take Sweden as an example. They had introduced a whole raft of policies that were, the purpose of them ostensibly was to promote gender equality and a kind of healthier work-life balance. But things like shared parental leave, huge childcare subsidies, made childcare almost free, various other policies that really worked to make having a family and working more cohesive. And I think that they did have an effect on the societies there, where it is acceptable for moms or dads to have to leave work early to pick up a sick child or to go to a ballet recital. And in the 2000s, Sweden, as an example, did see a boost in fertility. It got its fertility rate from 1.5 to 2, and 2 is almost replacement rate. Mm. But then from the 2010s on, it started to decline again. And now it's at 1.5, which really is lower than France, for example. So that really...
2: And they still have those policies.
1: Yeah, they still have the policies. And that did perplex a lot of researchers, because they thought, oh, the Nordic model is, it solved this conflict between feminism and fertility by making it easier for both moms and dads to work and have a family. And now it's not so clear that that is the case.
0: Stephanie, if you're lucky enough to live in a developed society that's relatively stable, is it just an inevitable consequence of that, that you're going to have a declining fertility rate and potentially a declining population?
1: It may be, and that certainly seems to be the pattern, but we don't know. You know, I don't think there's any hard and fast rule in this. Take Israel as an example. Israel is one of the few OECD, one of the few developed economies that has a replacement rate higher than 2.1. I think their fertility rate is around 3 at the moment. A big chunk of that is because they have Orthodox society, where there is a tendency to have really large families, 6-7 kids. But among secular Israelis, the fertility rate is still really high. And that's because of a culture of having children and a philosophy and ideology around survival of the Israeli state and survival of Judaism as a result of the Holocaust, of course, and as a result of their insecure position in the region. So that's culture, ideology, philosophy that's really driving people to have more kids.
2: And don't they have free IVF as well?
1: They do, yeah. And above average spending on pro-family benefits and policies, but certainly nothing in the league of Hungary. So I think it's a good example of how important culture is in this, you know, culture at a wide societal level.
0: Stephanie, I could ask you questions about this all afternoon, so maybe you can come back and do another demographics episode again with us soon. It's been
1: Absolutely.
0: So great talking it through with you. Thank you.
2: It's been so great. Thank you.
1: Thank you. It's a pleasure.
2: That was Stephanie Hegarty, the BBC's population correspondent.
0: And as Stephanie mentioned earlier in the programme, on the 16th of June, the BBC World Service launched a Hungarian language service, BBC News Magyarul, to serve more audiences in Central Europe. Now, BBC News Magyarul will be available on the website, Facebook, and Instagram.
2: And if you enjoyed our show today, then we've got to mention that The Global Story is also available as a podcast. That's right. You can find us every weekday wherever you listen to your favorite shows.
0: And that's it from us. We'll be back again tomorrow. Cheerio.
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4: 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Ngarimai. Pari is rice, pari, and tiwa is honey, tiwa. 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

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I'm Leo and I will be spending the next hour with you. 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So sit back, relax and enjoy the show. The program will be conducted in Chinese. Stay tuned. 听众朋友们大家晚上好，您正在收听的是阿德莱德广播电台 101.5 FM 的中文节目，我是主持人 Leo。 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

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I'm Leo, and thanks for today's listening. I will be back again next Thursday at 7 o'clock, but I will leave you tonight with a Chinese song. Stay tuned, because coming up next is our community network programs. Ta for now.

0: Hello, listeners and friends of the show. Welcome to the Poets Playlist. I am Gabriella, and this is a show inspired by poetry. Tonight, I am very excited to bring you a candid and insightful interview by local poet Shane Melrose. Shane Melrose won Friendly Street, a new poets competition in 2022, which saw her publish a collection of poems called Shooting Words from My Soul. Since then, Shane has been widely published, including being longlisted for the Vice Chancellor's International Poetry Prize in 2023 and shortlisted for the Judith Wright Poetry Prize in the same year, and plus gaining many more awards, and most recently winning a fellowship with Red Room Poetry representing South Australia. But tonight we will focus on her latest epic collection called The Natural World Somersaults, which has been described by Felicity Plunkett as sharp, tender, truthful and musical, and a vital, striking debut collection. 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Now, I'd like to head to the interview straight away. Shane Melrose wasn't originally from Adelaide, and I asked her how she came to live here and about her poem, Waking Up in Adelaide. You didn't grow up in Adelaide.
1: No, that's right. No, yeah. I'm originally from Victoria.
0: Yeah. And you moved to Adelaide for love?
1: I did.
0: You did?
1: Yeah, well, you know, first my partner, like, tried to seduce me with Adelaide by we'd take these long annual leave breaks and come to Adelaide for 4 weeks, and she'd take me up to the Barossa and to the Clare Valley and down south to Deep Creek and... so we did all this travelling everywhere.
0: Yeah.
1: And introduced me to all the Adelaide family and friends. Yeah. And I just loved it. I loved Adelaide. It just had that feeling of, you know, a much smaller town after we were living in Melbourne in the inner city.
0: Yeah.
1: And we were commuting long hours to work. Everything just fell into place for me.
0: I wondered whether we could just kick off with that poem.
1: Waking Up in Adelaide. I am sailing to the beach, straight down Anzac Highway. No angel gear for this flat road. The lapis lazuli gulf sings like mermaids and shimmers like snapper scales. We laugh at the big wide streets, hardly any cars. Zero cigarette butts and hypodermics in the sand. Stone cottages and bungalows dwarfed by seldom cloudy sky. Planes soar on a flight path high. Thermometer red rises like the blush of a newborn. After 29 years in Melbourne, I shift to Adelaide, my partner's home. Buzz cuts and a whole new scene. Weathered nursery owners ask, "Why'd you move? No work here." Under this coruscating sky, gardens are dry. "Hey, laddie, no work anywhere." Old-timers sigh, look me in the eyes. I smile at the white-blue sky. We rent a railway cottage up Bridgewater Way. Sense spirit here, feel it in my chest. An old woman tells me about song lines, stolen lands memory. I believe her, hear voices, a recognisable sadness. Out back stands an enormous ash tree. Freight train shakes the roots. Iron squeals, shattering the leaves. I think of Jeffrey Smart. A cloak drops. Dark silence. Blackened scars from Ash Wednesday mar eucalypts across the railway cutting. A hot breeze rises. Icing blue lace cap hydrangeas thrive by the shed. Beauty's cycle unbroken in 50 years of neglect. "Hey, laddie, ain't no work. Why'd you come so far?" Came to start again, but sorrow is a wound carried within. Braced, I become the steel of locomotive wheels.
0: It's just, I mean, I love that poem because it's there's a mix of hope and sadness.
1: Yeah, I loved having the freight train going past our property too, which was awesome, you know. We lived in an old railway cottage and the whole cottage used to just shudder and shake every time the train went past. It was really awesome.
0: That was Shane Melrose talking about her move to Adelaide and reading her striking poem, Waking Up in Adelaide. I then asked Shane which poets inspired her growing up, and this is what she said.
1: Yeah, I mean, I was a great reader of poetry and there was a lot of poetry and stuff in my house. So I did grow up with a lot of these, like, anthology-type books, because my father was a primary school teacher. And so there were lots of books that sort of were made up of poetry and, like, exercises of, writing and things like that. So there were little poems about dogs and animals and things that were designed to be read to primary school children. And so I grew up reading books like that. And then as I got older, you know, it was like sort of Burns, like, you know, my grandmother was Scottish.
0: Robert Burns.
1: And so there were, like, really old editions of Tennyson and, various books like that, which were all exciting in terms of the stories. I loved the stories that were told within them.
0: Because, like, I loved how you've mentioned in one of your poems your rebellion came out as, like, reading Dylan Thomas and Sylvia Plath, like,
1: is a
0: form of rebellion. Like, you also mentioned, like, drinking at school, I think, which I did too. I can't remember which poem. Do you know which one that is?
1: I was, like, I was very obsessed with that Dylan poem, Rage Against the Dying of the Light, you know. Like, so that had a huge impact on me because there was so much death in my life. So it wasn't until high school that when I was really introduced to poetry in a form that just sent me electric, okay? So I had a great relationship with the librarian, and my librarian Muriel Wells and Jeff Slingsby, they... Monbulk High School, they had a huge influence over my education and my language. Like, so Muriel was intent on teaching me. So she got me into Judith Wright and made me read Judith Wright to start with. And it was one of my English teachers when I was about 13 or 14 that Mav Dodson, who got me writing poetry to, because I used to write long form, I used to write stories and things like that. And Mav encouraged me to write poetry to deal with my grief and all this trauma that was happening in my life at the time. And that was my step in. So age 14, and I was like, bang, right into writing my own stuff and just consuming everything I got my hands on. So, you know, like Miss Hopkins would have me read... you know, Gerald Manley Hopkins and Muriel would have me reading, you know, Judith Wright and all the feminist works. And then I was doing English and English literature, and that's when we had this book called The World Contracted Thus, and we started with Emily Dickinson. And so, Emily Dickinson, then right through to, then we did Plath and, but we did, like, mainly men, and that's sort of one thing that I find really difficult about my education is all I did only an arts study through high school, and it was just mostly men, and I was so shocked to discover this huge canon of, you know, women's work and women's art because I did art history and literature and literature and then history, European history. And so... yeah, I loved William Blake. He was just like one of the... So it was art and his poetry that I absolutely just was possessed by. And that sort of simple form, you know, combination of Dickinson and Blake really moulded some of my earlier work. But, once I got into Sylvia Plath, it was that. I was just completely obsessed with her, read all of her, you know, work I had The Bell Jar and... But, This World Contracted Thus just had about three or four poems of a lot of different poets.
0: 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Now time for some music. I, believe it or not, found a song called Sylvia Plath by Ryan Adams. Not Brian, but Ryan Adams. Take a listen.

0: Hilarious. Yes, I want a Sylvia Plath as well. That was Sylvia Plath by Ryan Adams from his album Gold. That was released in 2001. Now back to the interview with local poet Shane Melrose, where Shane will read two poems from her collection, The Natural World Somersaults, 1971, Little Mother and Missing.
1: Here it is. 1971, Little Mother. Black and white memory. 7. Home from school. Slotted light slips between Venetian blind blades. The lounge is hot and dreamy. Phone rings in the kitchen. Bright conversation. Muffled talk. Long pauses. White socks stick to harsh, wiry carpet as I pace. Stop. Eyes focused on woven red wall hanging. Sweaty hands fold the fabric up the wall. Release. It whirs down, batten hits plaster and bangs sharply. Light drifts over pale blinds. Fingers roll. Release. I feel a chill. Mum walks into the room sobbing. Gulping warm air, she blurts, her mother has died. I imagine Nan on the floor, as if fallen from the sky, arms and legs extended to catch the wind, her heart still, attacked. Mum's secret's dreadful pain. Nana took her life. In the bathroom, I hold Mum's shoulders as they shudder. Who is going to look after me now? My promise. I will. I cannot breathe. Light turns to dark. The shape of our house begins to change.
0: It's a loss of innocence there, isn't it? Like,
1: yeah,
0: that last line. Why did you, I'm curious why you felt it was your responsibility
1: to
0: take care of your mum. Yeah.
1: Once again, it was my, I felt like it was my fault that Nana died. You know what I mean? So it's this childhood blame thing. I don't know. I just felt that my mum had felt like she suddenly like a child, and all through our life we were given a lot of responsibility, and Mum always sort of related to us as little people and then as adults when we were young people. So we were more like friends to her than children. Yeah, so I was heavily involved with the new baby at that time. We used to, you know, I sort of felt like I had this role in my family as part of a responsible person. I was responsible for my siblings, and so therefore I felt responsible for my mum and her happiness. And so I just felt that I would look after her, yeah.
0: Because you would have, how old, about 7?
1: Yeah, like, I was about 7 at that time, yeah. And you're always trying to please your parents when you're sort of, when you're in a family, you've got 4 kids.
0: Yeah.
1: And they're busy parents. Every kid wants to please their parents. Missing. I disappeared the day my brother shut me in the toy cupboard. Screams and sobs ended in sleep between boxes and darkness. In my teens, I found comfort as I climbed into tight places, closed the door, heard people call, never answered, just vanished. My sister's innocence, seduced by some smart-ass guy with wheels, corner shadows, darkened, car door slammed, and she was gone. Parents out, planned winter party. We waited, listening to 3XY up loud, Split Ends, Aussie Crawl, Blondie sang Atomic. Our friends didn't arrive. Rang mates, hospitals, cops. Motorbike smash outside Emerald. Sister's boyfriend in intensive care, clinging to life. Pink Floyd. Best friend, Pillion, no helmet. ventilated, comatose in Dandenong Hospital. One blink, yes. Two, no. Ashes to ashes. Remained locked in. Youth lost to jagged experience. People searched, called and called. Missing boy from a nearby town. Part of us. Disappeared. Forever.
0: That's really traumatic. And then you lost your brother the same way. Really?
1: Yeah. The next year. Yeah.
0: Wow. So this was before, like, this would have impacted your grades. You were still at high school then when that happened?
1: That's right. Yeah. So I'm only like 15.
0: Yeah.
1: And our friends and we were going, but my sister and myself were going to the hospital every week.
0: Yeah.
1: We were going twice a week in the early stages.
0: Mm.
1: And every weekend we spent going to the hospital to visit our friend. And then when our friend eventually was able to go home after several years, we then were visiting at home. And
0: So
1: we were involved with the family and that on top of everything else was a large chunk of our life that was going on that we're trying to function.
0: Yeah.
1: And there's not words for things like that. You're a young person and it's not talked about and you're doing all the things that you're doing. My sister had a job. We both were working for, you know, the business at mum and dad's place. Mm. You know, we're both doing our grades at school. It's and like, kids are pretty resilient. Kids are pretty tough, you know, and they compartmentalise things and shut down. How you do deal with it, I think, and get through that sort
0: do
1: of stuff.
0: Do you think that's where, I wonder, because I think a lot about trauma and loss of innocence and whether that creates the writer in you.
1: Definitely,
0: the poet.
1: Yeah, I think so. I mean, what made the writer in me, you know, was a very young person being so aware of the world.
0: Yeah.
1: And, you know, sort of trauma from a very young age. I was aware of things happening in the house, death at a very, you know, when I'm like very young. And I always had a great contemplation of things. And that just made, I was always thinking deeply about stuff from the time I was very small.
0: Mm.
1: And so, it really did create the writer and those experiences.
0: Yeah.
1: It was, and the wildness of my life. How I could have this family life, the family room, the play, and then you're out in the nature and you're wild and you're climbing down drains and you're walking around the street with your posse of friends and going down to the local.
0: Yeah.
1: Or then when it became the bush, you know, you'd be just walking miles to meet a friend halfway just to have a conversation or something, you know.
0: Shane Melrose discussing how being exposed to death and other traumatic experiences early in life led to this deep thinking writer we see today. Now I'm going to play a song. This is by Killing Heidi called We're from 1999.

0: I do have to cut that song a little bit short because I am already behind, believe it or not. I'm only halfway through. That was We're by Killing Heidi from 1999, from their self-titled album. Now moving on, we're moving back to the chat with Shane Melrose, where she reads her seminal poem, Soft Fruit.
1: Yeah, it is the crux of the manuscript. Soft Fruit. Raspberries didn't always come in plastic punnets. Pinkish pixel villages bleeding at the slightest pressure. Raspberries blast my taste buds. Red juice runs along blemished fingers into a ravenous mouth. A flash and snare of tangled canes in the valley. Half adult, half teen, saving for escape to Sydney. Thorny stems terrorise tender fingers picking at high speed over Mombok red soil. Raspberries were the shape of me, aggregated and hollow inside. Sweet dreams of that big harbour city. Standing at the Manly Wharf payphones in a shroud of cigarette smoke and salt, pleas for me to return to Melbourne were met with stunned fish silence. My HSC results ringing in my ears. Flashes of sweat. Wall of black in my skull. Blank exam papers. The wound stains me still. First love's taste of ending. Death. Wildfires, mum and dad filing for divorce. Empty, all my words stolen. Water slapped red gum pylons, deep blue waves carried my ferry to Circular Quay. Displaced, I boarded the fast train to Taree, a ballast of secrets inside me. Drank Bundy OP in the pub. Staggered to the Manning River. Muddy currents spun and swirled, their destination a mystery. I searched for a way to tell my childhood friend I'm queer. Taree's humid air, a thick scent of frangipani. Berry pink blooms covered the streets to her share house. Outside the record store, a Eurythmics poster, Annie's bright lips. At the greengrocer, in shallow wooden trays, raspberries, and me with no money left to pay.
0: It's just a brilliant poem. So you won an award for that poem, did you?
1: I was shortlisted for the Judith Wright Poetry Prize.
0: Wow. Yeah. Oh, my God, now that I know that you were reading, her work as a kid.
1: That So that was a very meaningful thing for me to be shortlisted for that, yes. It was published in Overland Journal, and so that was really, you know, a massive importance to me. Yeah. And it's a poem that took nearly 10 years to write, and I worked with numerous people on that poem, and so, like, you know, like, so many people contributed, like, you know, Rachel Mead contributed to really important parts of that poem. Bronwyn Lovell just tweaked it in a way that just made it, you know, and and like my friends from Friendly Street, like Jeff, had gone through it and edited it with me, and you know, like, just so many people, you know, were part of that poem, that, and it's got such a big history in my life as well. So it's a big poem.
0: It's a big poem for you, but I think it resonates with a lot of us as well, because especially the mention of the HSC results.
1: Yeah.
0: I think, I don't know if everyone's, but I've gone blank. Exam. And that feeling never leaves you.
1: No.
0: Have you gotten over it?
1: Now
0: I can publish this.
1: Yeah.
0: You're pretty well better at
1: it. I know. Yes, it's amazing how that humiliation stays with you for so long. Like, so once you realise the humiliation's just ego, I was able to just let that go, and that was still a long time coming in my life. You know, I was well into my 40s by the time I realised that's ego, just let it go. But unfortunately for me, it was actually like a real disability, because in a stressful situation, I would just go blank. And I found that when I first started reading poetry on the poetry scene, I would not remember a single reading. I had just gone blank, so I had no idea what it was like or anything. And so I had, it's a trauma thing. And so it's actually related strongly to me going through so much trauma. And when I, by the time I did my year 12 exams, I was just completely traumatized. And and I had so much lack of, so much doubt about myself. And the results of my high school, you know, were so extreme. They were like results like F or A minus, you know. They were like that extreme.
2: Which didn't make sense.
1: Yeah,
2: you know, given, how intelligent.
1: And I failed English, you know, in my exams.
2: Which is ridiculous.
1: Yeah. So, you know, it was humiliating. You can imagine. I wanted to go and do journalism at RMIT.
2: But then you're right, it's just something deep, isn't it?
1: Yeah, really, it's just something. Come from your childhood. It's something that just is that, you know, people have had these expectations, but that's part of self. When I talk about ego, it just comes from the self. That's what I mean. You've got to just let it drop. Yeah. But it doesn't happen that easily because it's like anxiety. It's not easy. These are very entrenched things in ourselves, and we have to learn methods of overcoming them and have a little tool that we constantly apply when it starts to eat away at you.
2: That poem captures so many things, and it's also a cool poem.
3: I don't like the Annie Lennox reference.
1: Yeah,
3: there.
1: Like Annie and David played at Newcastle, and you know, there was just so much happening in the 80s at that time. Yeah. It was just a really cool time. Sydney was just unreal. It was the first time I'd ever gone there. I was, you know, pockets full of money up in Sydney on my own, and like I had these experiences of people trying to pick me up and. And then meeting this literary group of guys who took me home and got me into Charles Bukowski.
3: And, of course.
1: And I stayed in this place called the People's Palace. It was just a wild time.
0: As Shane Melrose reading Soft Fruit and talking about the background to that poem that really shaped her future with that first taste of freedom and running amok in Sydney, experiencing so many new exciting things in the 80s, plus the impact that poem had. Now I'd like to play a song. I'm going to go with Brass in Pockets by The Pretenders.

0: Ralston Polka by The Pretenders from 1979 from their self-titled album. We are talking to local poet Shane Melrose, and here she discusses the title to her poetry collection, The Natural World Somersaults.
1: The Natural World Somersaults, it pretty much came to me straight away, and it wasn't exactly in that form. It was The Natural World Does Somersaults.
2: Oh, because it's from a poem, Lost Language.
1: Okay, I originally wrote a manuscript called The Natural World Does Somersaults.
2: Right.
1: And I wasn't happy with it. I realised that all this work was going towards something more interesting. And I had written this poem called February, which was in my Shooting Words from My Soul manuscript that got into New Poets. And one of the lines in that is, it is the natural world does somersaults to the endless click of crickets, cockroaches, ants and cicadas let loose to abundance on some weird seven-year cycle. So that's where the title comes from. Yeah. And the title of that manuscript comes from this book, so even though they're back to front.
2: Yes.
1: It's a line that lived with me for a long time, because I felt that the natural world, you know, the Anthropocene is certainly pushing the natural world into somersaulting. You know, it just is not able to manage with what we're putting onto it. And I also felt that I had this camaraderie with that somersault, because my life had been pushed to that same extreme.
2: Yeah.
1: This was early with my illness. I hadn't been diagnosed. And I was just thinking, what's happening to me? I'm losing my strength and I'm struggling at work. And so that's where that title comes from. And
2: yeah.
1: Everything I write is always connected to nature.
2: Yes.
1: And everything I write always seems to have so many bloody levels. It's always so complicated. But I sort of have this thing where you will find elements of poems in other poems.
2: Right.
1: A lot of these things, they turn up around each other, because it's about the cycle, the turning, and the turning of us, the turning of nature, that integration. Yeah, so Lost Language is sort of, it initially was written when I was completely ill,
2: yeah.
1: And I was very difficult to live with. I was like very aloof and distant. I was lost, and my vocab was around about 600 words by that time. You have this thing called brain fog with fibromyalgia, and I was so fatigued, and I'd lost massive chunks of my history. It was like I'd had a stroke or a major car accident or something, that everything just seemed to vanish, all my capability in my mind.
2: Yeah.
1: And I became aware of it.
2: Yeah.
1: And I was trying to articulate that in this poem. And also this link that I have with the world.
2: Yeah.
1: Lost language. Lost in limited vocabulary. Words, meanings forgotten, articulation strangled, memory fractured, vanishing. I recall portraits on the walls, young sisters painted in oils, tribal grass skirts, shields and hunting spears. Out here in the garden, mosquitoes hone in, pierce flesh. I itch and scratch, slap shadows, actions familiar to every human being. My only connection, insect, white sky. Past threads whisper, drift through my jangling mind. Discarded truth lies beneath layers of ideas, shed skin, clothing. My heart beats in a ribcage jail, heavy hardened muscle. Raised in a carnivore's den, bones stewed and strewn. Trained to defy illness, the natural world somersaults. Swallow sentient voices, sound, light, and matter. Thoughts fail to connect with words. Everything we were, first-hand stories, swept away, written into one language. I stand on the ledge of my history, scratch and weep. You were right, the title is in there.
3: It is, that's where I found it.
1: Yes, because I added it, I did add it into there because I felt I had something else written there and I thought, use that line, it's necessary there.
0: Shane reading her poem, Lost Language, and discussing her health, her connection to nature and the title of her manuscript, The Natural World Somersaults.
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0: 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Next, Shane discusses her sexuality and reads poems Vigilance Splits the Sonnet and Gay is Good. I need to point out that Shane has written many poems about the homophobia she experienced, but the following two poems were short enough to fit into an interview on radio and discuss. Enjoy.
1: Vigilance Splits the Sonnet. Knowing what happens to girls, I learned to walk like a boy. Knowing what happens to girls, I spoke with a deeper voice. Knowing what happens to girls, I carried a knife at night. Knowing what happens to girls, I taught my arms and legs to strike. Knowing what happens to women walking the street alone. Knowing what happens to women hanging out at home. Knowing what happens to women, I trained white fists to fight.
2: It's so powerful. And yeah, because it's covering the patriarchy as well as your sexuality.
1: Yeah.
2: And it's really good. And the format, which people can't see, how did you come up with that? Because you've got,
1: So... I was told by my mentor, Rachel, at the time that I needed to get my poetry on the page wider because I used to write little narrow poems.
2: Oh.
1: And this originally was a sonnet, okay? So it was just a 14-line block.
2: Yeah.
1: And so what I did is I split it, and that's why it's called Vigilance Splits the Sonnet. And so I just put it into these two columns. I was just playing around on the page. So first I threw the poem to the right margin and then I decided, oh, I like this because there's almost a poem. Girls, boy, girls, voice, girls, night, girls, strike, women, alone, women, home, women, fight.
2: Yeah.
1: You know, so it's like two poems almost on the page, you know.
2: Yep.
1: And I really loved that. I just loved how I'd done that. And that was just one of my little epiphany moments that when I was, you know, it took me a couple of months to get that format right. But, I worked on it.
2: Because you've done, sorry, we are digressing, but because you've done a lot of shape poems.
1: I did,
2: And I didn't know, as I was going to ask you, have you got a background in art, which I realised you do.
1: Yeah, I do. And because I was like... You know, I'm very imaginative in one way, but part of my brain just wasn't working. It took for, you know, somebody objective to turn around to me and say, look, you need to use the page.
2: And then
1: it was like somebody just released something in me because suddenly it was like I was making trees and teardrops and it took me a long, long time to do a lot of that stuff, but I just loved it. I really loved that whole idea it took me a long, long time to do a lot of that stuff, but I just loved it. I really loved that whole idea. And

0: Gay is good. When she could let go of the wish for another son-in-law and grandchildren from her first daughter. When she saw I was happy, Mum learnt to say, "Gay is good," to her colleagues when she was the lone volunteer to care for the new client who had AIDS.
1: That's just a beautiful poem, and because there's other poems where you mention your mum and she just seems like this beautiful soul.
0: She really was. Yeah, she was really out there.
1: Loved people.
0: And the thing is that that client, he was one of my customers from the nursery. And I with the nursery, I used to go round to his place with his with his partner and deliver plants and stuff. Really unreal how Mum ended up caring for him towards the end of his life. Yeah.
1: Yeah, and that's so good that you at least, you know, because you're up against it with other people, and then at least your mum, like, you felt, open enough to discuss your sexuality with your mum.
0: Yeah, so, it took her a long time.
1: Yeah.
0: You know, a lot of people have huge issues coming out to their parents.
1: Yeah.
0: It's a big thing. And some parents, like, I just never can understand, completely reject them.
1: Mm.
0: But, yes, it was difficult for her, but she never wanted to lose me.
1: Yeah.
0: And that was just such a beautiful thing to know.
1: Shane Melrose reading Gay is Good and Vigilance Splits the Sonnet, as well as talking about her use of concrete poetry throughout her manuscript. Now, I'd like to play a song I haven't heard in ages, and I hope you enjoy it. It is All the Things She Said by Tattoo. Thank you.

0: Tattoo from 2002 with All the Things She Said from their album 200 kilometres per hour in the wrong lane. In the next part of the interview, Shane talks about the importance of poetry in her life, how poetry really did help her understand her sexuality and be comfortable in her own skin, as well as the impact nature had on her and the process of understanding people and her life.
1: Yeah, so what I find is that poetry did exactly what that teacher said to me back in when I was 14. You need to write poetry and help cleanse your soul out a bit, you know. All through my life, poetry has been my companion of relief and has helped me to try and make sense of the world and helped me try to make sense of humans and humanity and to turn around and see it all differently, to turn around and see it like I'm not responsible for it, that I'm just me and that I can live my journey and that I can do what I can in the world and hopefully through the poetry, I've cleared my soul, but I've also allowed others to perhaps find what I was looking for when I was a lot younger. Yeah. Yeah. So even though I was writing poetry when I was young, I didn't really come out until I was 17, 18, and I didn't really understand how okay it was to be. I knew that it was okay to love somebody because love is love. Yeah. It's a universal thing. It's a human thing. It's not a gender thing. Mm-hmm. You love people on all different kinds of levels, and romantic love can happen any old how.
0: Yeah.
1: And, it's taken me a long time to articulate that and say, hey, that's cool, you know, and poetry's helped me with that.
0: Yeah.
1: And nature has really been the key. So nature came to me from the time I was born, basically, being born in the high country. Mm-hmm. And then always being surrounded by stories and words because I came from a family that was very articulate, very well read. I was always brought up with books as a child, always someone to read to me. Mm-hmm. And then later me reading to my siblings. And like my siblings and I used to read to each other when we were teenagers, you know. I know. It was a huge, important thing in our life.
0: Nobody does that.
1: Not anymore. And I really feel for that. And, you know, I used to read the story to the young kids, and you'd have a little group of, you know, 10 or 12 kids, and they'd just be enthralled. I just loved that. I loved that because they're thinking, they're absorbing, they're looking at artwork, and each of them are taking something from a book in their own way. And it has so much more of an interesting story because each one of them reads that through their story. And I was aware of that as a girl. I loved that.
0: Yeah.
1: So, yeah, nature has always just been great. And the fact that we were allowed to wander free and then I would be in these big forests surrounded by massive tree ferns, animals, and it's a great quietness. My life was so noisy. My head was noisy. And there was a great quietness that allowed me to write and to think in the nature.
0: When you think about
1: it got me through.
0: It probably still does. Like,
1: yeah. And also I have been very fortunate too that there have been many humans that have come into my life and given me an enormous support.
0: Yeah.
1: And they wouldn't have even known that, but they were people who gave me friendship and gave me confidence and they loved me in all different sorts of ways. As a parent, as an auntie, as an uncle, as a grandparent would, as everybody took these different roles in my life. And that gave me such a universal education of everybody's experience and all the different kinds of love that were out there. But I always had a thought that I was betraying them because I knew that I was strange and different. And I always knew that I felt that if they knew that I was gay, that they would never love me like they did. And that was one of the most difficult aspects of my whole life because when I turned 19, I came out to my family, but I then walked away from them all. And so I stopped seeing all my relatives and things because I felt that they probably didn't want to know me. Yeah. And I felt the ones that did want to know me would come to me.
0: But
1: That's not always the case because some people feel rejected.
0: Yeah.
1: And so they think you've rejected them so they don't come back to you.
0: Shane Melrose talking about her poetry, how it's helped her make sense of the world and clear her soul and hopefully help others feel freer to be themselves and to come out without any of the fears that she went through. This is the end of the interview with Shane Melrose. Her book, The Natural World Somersaults, really is a masterclass in writing great poetry. Tonight we could only read a few poems, but there are so many other great poems that will move you. So if you want to buy a copy, The Natural World Somersaults is available at Goodwood Books, Matilda Bookshop and Wally Press. Now, we've also come to the end of the show. If you're interested in going along to any poetry gigs, there is always a link to the gig guide on the Poets Playlist page. I'm Gabriella. Thanks for listening. And remember, if life gets you down, reach for songs and poems to lift you up, because joy lives here. Now, I'll leave you with a song by Annie Lennox called Walking on Broken Glass.

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Music has no borders. 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

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And welcome to Eclectic Vibes. And in this program, I'm celebrating Refugee Week here in Adelaide. A time to remember that every refugee story is unique. The Australian Refugee Association will once again be hosting the ARA Souk in honour of Refugee Week at the Tonsley Innovation District this Saturday from 10 a.m. to 6 p.m. Radio Adelaide will be broadcasting live from the event, so please join us there as well. The theme for 2026 is a million stories that have shaped Australia. And to kick things off, I'll start with a song whose title speaks directly to the experience of millions of displaced people around the world. Refugee by Tom Petty and the Heartbreakers.

Tom Petty and the Heartbreakers' song Refugee. It reflects the experiences of countless displaced people worldwide. While it isn't specifically about forced migration, it's about those who've had to leave their homes behind. In this episode of Eclectic Vibes, I'm celebrating Refugee Week with you. And this week, Refugee Week's theme is A Million Stories. Australia has welcomed refugees from Europe, Southeast Asia, Africa, and more recently from conflicts in Afghanistan, the Middle East, and Ukraine. Despite the challenges they face, refugee communities continue to make extraordinary contributions to Australian society. And if you happen to be one or know of one, your very story or their very story is most unique. 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And you can also listen to this episode and others I've broadcast, along with programs from my fellow presenters at the station on that very same webpage. So, the next song is Jacques Brel's, which you may know, No Ma Quitte Pas, meaning Don't Leave Me, is one of the most famous songs ever written about loss and longing. It is a 1959 song by Belgian singer-songwriter Jacques Brel. And for many refugees, separation from loved ones is the most powerful, painful aspects of displacement. Australia welcomed thousands of European refugees after World War II, including people from Germany, Belgium, the Netherlands, Hungary, Poland, and the former Yugoslavia, many of whom helped build post-war Australia. I dedicate this song especially to my dear late mum, who was a huge fan of both this song and Jacques Brel's work. And of course, I dedicate it to all refugee families in Australia and around the world, and especially to you and your family, if that includes you too.

savoir comment oublier ces heures qui tuaient parfois à coup de pourquoi le cœur du bonheur ne me quitte pas, ne me quitte pas.

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So beautiful and quite sad. Nikita Pa, meaning Don't Leave Me by Jacques Brel, explores themes of separation, longing, and the painful experience of leaving loved ones behind. After the Second World War, Australia welcomed hundreds of thousands of displaced Europeans, including Holocaust survivors who had lost their families, homes, and entire communities. Refugees from countries such as Poland, Hungary, Czechoslovakia, Ukraine, the Baltic states, the former Yugoslavia, and many others devastated by war and political upheaval also arrived. Many came with little hope, little more than hope and determination, contributing so much to this lucky country. You're listening to Eclectic Vibes on Radio Adelaide, 101.5 FM, online and on digital, where I'm celebrating a million stories through music from around the world with you. So next up is 7 Seconds, a hit song from 1994 by Senegalese singer Youssou N'Dour and Swedish singer Nene Cherry. This trilingual song is performed in Wolof, the primary language of Senegal, as well as a blend of French and English. It's about the first positive 7 seconds of a child's life, during which the child is unaware of the violence and uncertainty in the world.

7 Seconds is a hit song from 1994 by Senegalese singer Youssou N'Dour and Swedish artist Nene Cherry. It reflects on the innocence of a newborn in the first 7 seconds of life, which is especially relevant during Refugee Week. I would like to take a moment to think of every mother that has given birth in difficult conditions, concerned about her child's future. Australia has welcomed refugees from many African nations, including Sudan, South Sudan, Eritrea, Ethiopia, Somalia, the Democratic Republic of Congo, and more recently, communities from West Africa. And with the FIFA World Cup being a central focus right now, I feel so very proud as a South Australian, as 4 African refugees, along with their families, have found refuge in our city and are currently representing the Socceroos in the tournament taking place in the USA, Canada and Mexico right now. They are Ama Mabil, Mohamed Touré, Tete Yenge and of course superstar Nestori Irukunda. Not to forget their Croatian refugee teammate Miloš Dejanić, whose family took refuge in Sydney, away from the turmoil in the Balkans many years ago. You're listening to Eclectic Vibes on Radio Adelaide, where I'm celebrating a million stories through music from around the world with you. People did not simply flee from conflict or hardship. Many were forced to leave because they spoke out for freedom, democracy, human rights, and their dignity. Australia has welcomed refugees from countries including Chile, Iran, Afghanistan, South Africa and Syria, individuals seeking safety from political persecution, conflict and draconian rule. For Refugee Week 2026, and in honour of the million stories that have helped shape modern Australia, I will now share Patti Smith's song, People Have the Power, with you. It was released in 1988. And in it, Patti sings about hope and the strength to reshape society, overturn injustice, and bring about positive change. For her, refugees are not just as survivors, but are active contributors and community leaders.

0: Patti Smith and People Have the Power. Refugees are far more than survivors of difficult circumstances. They are teachers, doctors, business owners, artists, volunteers, parents, and community leaders. They enrich our society through their skills, experiences, and cultures. Many people who fought refuge in Australia after fleeing persecution have gone on to become powerful advocates for democracy, human rights, and social justice.
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0: 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The next piece I'll play for you does exactly that. Sahara brings together three of Australia's most celebrated musicians, the Gregorian brothers from Adelaide, and oud virtuoso Joseph Tawadros. Born in Egypt, before migrating to Australia as a child, Joseph has built an international reputation by blending Middle Eastern traditions with contemporary influences.

Yes. Sahara from the Gregorian Brothers and Joseph Tawadros. And for many refugees and migrant communities from the Middle East and North Africa, music serves as a bridge between old homes and new ones. And here in Adelaide, the traditions brought by communities from Syria, Iraq, Lebanon, and Sudan, Egypt and beyond have helped enrich South Australia through music, food, language, and community life, which you may have noticed. And for Refugee Week, I now turn to the song Anak, which means child, by Freddy Aguilar. Although it was originally written about a child's relationship with their parents, it has a message of longing for home and reconnecting with loved ones. This song has become one of the most successful Asian recordings ever, having been translated into dozens of languages. In celebrating a million stories this week, it tells the story of family, separation, mistakes, forgiveness, and unconditional love. In sharing it with you, I acknowledge the journeys of those who have left behind their homes, families, and familiar places in search of safety, opportunity, and a better future here in the lucky country.

Yeah. For many people who have left their homeland behind, whether as refugees or migrants, family remains the emotional center of their journey. Australia's Southeast Asian communities, including Vietnamese, Cambodian, Laotian, and Filipino Australians, have helped shape modern multicultural Australia. Migration is not simply about moving from one place to another. It is about relationships, culture, and identity while building a new future. You're listening to Eclectic Vibes on Radio Adelaide, 101.5 FM online and on digital, where I'm celebrating a million stories through music from around the world. The Australian Refugee Association will once again host the ARA Souk in honour of Refugee Week at the Tonsley Innovation District this Saturday from 10 a.m. to 6 p.m. And we in Radelaide Adelaide will be broadcasting live from the event. So I invite you to join us there as well as to attend the beautiful festival. Celebrating Refugee Week is a time to reflect that which has become home for people from every corner of the globe. And since the end of the Second World War, Australia has welcomed millions of migrants and refugees, from displaced Europeans to Vietnamese refugees after the Vietnam War, and more recently, humanitarian arrivals from Africa, the Middle East and Asia. Each wave has added new stories, cultures and perspectives to the Australian story. Released in 1982, Great Southern Land has become one of Australia's most iconic songs in that regard.

Yeah, Ice House with Great Southern Land, which I'm sure you know, and is a song closely linked to Australia's identity. Australia's story includes Holocaust survivors like Frank Lowy, who arrived with little more than hope and determination. Australia's story includes Holocaust survivors like Frank Lowy, who arrived with little more than hope and determination.

and are digital, where I'm celebrating a million stories through music from around the world with you. Few songs evoke nostalgia like DM Sweetheart, performed by the legendary Vietnamese singer Kani Lee. The song is cherished among Vietnamese communities around the world, particularly among those who left Vietnam and rebuilt their lives in countries such as Australia. And for many Vietnamese refugees who arrived in Australia following the Vietnam War, songs like this became more than music. They became a bridge to memories of family, culture, language, and home. And for my family, it is especially relevant as my partner fostered a Vietnamese refugee child here in Adelaide, who has grown up to be a fine young woman and has established herself as a leading finger in fine cuisine.

Die Hem Sweeheil, performed by Khan E. Lee, one of the most beloved voices in Vietnamese music. Refugee Week reminds us that Australia's story is enriched by the stories of people who have come here seeking safety, opportunity, and a fresh start. The Vietnamese community is one of the many communities whose contributions have helped shape modern Australia, including here in Adelaide. The city welcomes significant numbers of Vietnamese refugees from the late 1970s onwards, one of whom, He Yu Van Le, served as the 35th Governor of South Australia from 2014 for 7 years. He became the first person of Asian heritage appointed governor of an Australian state and the first Vietnamese-born person to hold a vice-regal post worldwide. Wow. So, to close the show, I'll be playing Going Home by the Silk Road Ensemble, featuring Yo-Yo Ma, an American cellist. The piece is adapted from a melody in the second movement of Czech composer Dvorak's Symphony No. 9 from the New World. In this version, you'll hear it sung in both English and Mandarin. The Silk Road Ensemble, founded by Yo-Yo Ma, brings together musicians from diverse cultures. Born to Chinese parents in Paris, Ma formed his own collective, the Silk Road Ensemble, naming it after the route across Asia, which for more than 2,000 years was used for trade between Europe and China. For centuries, the Silk Road connected Asia, the Middle East and Europe through trade, culture, ideas, and human movement. And today, many of the regions linked by these ancient routes, including Afghanistan, Syria, Iraq, Iran, and parts of Central Asia, have also been sources of refugee journeys that have reached Australia. As Refugee 2026 celebrates a million stories, perhaps the most powerful message is that every person deserves a place where they are safe, valued, and able to belong. And that is something that we can all call home. So I welcome your feedback via email on the Eclectic Vibes webpage at radioadelaide.org.au, where you can find this episode and others. And remember to tune in every Thursday at 9 p.m. or Saturday afternoon at 2:30 p.m. So now here's Going Home from the Silk Road Ensemble and Yo-Yo Ma. And all the best to you and yours. And I'll catch you next time.

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3: Hello and welcome to Discovery, the show where science, art and culture sit around and paint each other's fingernails weird colours. I'm Gina Sartori, and in this week's show, Adam will give us the lowdown on getting horizontal, and Chris stays firmly down to earth. Coming up first, though, here's Amanda Hamilton with the news.

0: For the first time, scientists have made a substantial amount of antimatter. This opens the door for experiments to test a fundamental theory of elementary particle physics, which is known as the Standard Model. In what has been christened the Athena Experiment, an international team of scientists at the European Organization for Nuclear Research in Geneva has made at least 50,000 atoms of antihydrogen, the antimatter counterpart of normal hydrogen atoms. According to the Standard Model, antimatter and matter are equivalent but incompatible. Matter appears to be more dominant in the visible universe, implying matter and antimatter are slightly different. The scientists hope to test the Standard Model by establishing whether this difference exists. Until now, such tests have been impossible because no one could make large amounts of antimatter. The group aimed to test the Standard Model in two ways: by determining if antimatter reacts the same way as matter to gravity, and by testing if antimatter is symmetric to matter under the parameters of particle change, mirror reversal, and time reversal. According to the model, they should be, but it would be a major thing to find any violation of those symmetries, which would take us right back to basic quantum principles.
1: Two new studies suggest that people who inherit BRCA1 gene mutations are at an increased risk of not only breast cancer and ovarian cancer, but a number of other cancers as well. However, don't panic, the absolute magnitude of the increase in risk of these other cancers is small. The studies were reported in the September issue of the Journal of the National Cancer Institute. Mutations in the BRCA1 tumour suppressor gene have been associated with a marked increase in the risk of breast and ovarian cancer. Several studies have examined the association of BRCA1 with other cancers, particularly prostate cancer and colon cancer, but the results have been mixed. To clarify this connection, researchers from the University of Cambridge and from the Breast Cancer Linkage Consortium estimated cancer risk rates among about 11,000 people from families with a history of breast and or ovarian cancer, and in which at least one family member was a BRCA1 mutation carrier. These carriers could be male or female. They found small but statistically significant increases in the risk of colon, liver, pancreatic, uterine and cervical cancers among female BRCA1 mutation carriers compared with the general population. In the male mutation carriers, there was a slightly elevated risk of prostate cancer. However, this increase was seen only in men younger than age 65. In a second study, scientists from the University of Pennsylvania found that over their lifetimes, the mutation carriers had an estimated 73% risk of breast cancer and a 41% risk of ovarian cancer, compared with risks of 13 and 2% respectively in the general population. In addition, mutation carriers had a small increase in risk of colon, pancreatic and gastric cancers. Although the risk of fallopian tube cancer increased by a scary 120-fold, the authors point out that this cancer is extremely rare in the general population.
0: Researchers at the Scripps Institute in California have found the gene which tells a plant when to bloom. The gene is called Constans, and it enables plants to measure the length of day and therefore know when to flower. The researchers found that a plant has a 24-hour biological clock which controls the amount of protein produced by the Constans gene. If the correct light receptors are activated when sunlight falls on the plant and the amount of Constans protein is above a certain threshold, the flowering locust T gene is switched on. This activates a cascade of hundreds of genes to build flowers. By understanding its exact molecular mechanism, we can see how the system is adapted for different plants. Those that flower as spring begins have an earlier time window for the light activation, either by having a lower threshold for Constans protein or by increasing its production more quickly. Later flowering plants have a later one. This system of genes operates in plants which flower as days shorten rather than lengthen. These include rice and several other major world food crops. Genetic manipulation may now make it possible to produce varieties of these crops for countries whose seasons pass too quickly for their current crops to thrive.
1: And finally, medium-sized black holes actually do exist, according to the latest findings from NASA's Hubble Space Telescope, but scientists had to look in some unexpected places to find them. The previously undiscovered black holes provide an important link that sheds light on the way they grow. Even more odd, these new black holes were found in the cores of glittering beehive swarms of stars, called globular star clusters, that orbit our Milky Way and other galaxies. The new findings promise a better understanding of how galaxies and globular clusters first formed billions of years ago. The star clusters contain the oldest stars in the universe. If globulars have black holes now, then they most likely had black holes when they were originally formed. The new results indicate that the very sedate, elderly environments of globular clusters house these exotic objects, quite unlike the violent cores of some galaxies. These intermediate mass black holes may provide a link between stellar mass and supermassive black holes. This link is important because it may hold the clue to how supermassive black holes form. This is reinforced by the rather uncanny fact found by the investigators that a black hole's mass is proportional to the mass of the stellar environment it inhabits. Supermassive black holes found by Hubble in the centers of galaxies represent about 0.5% of the galaxy's mass. Amazingly, the black holes now found in star clusters, which are 10,000 times less massive than a galaxy, also obey this trend. It appears that there is some yet to be discovered underlying process that ties a black hole to its host in a fundamental way. Nature is providing a big clue as to how these systems and their black holes form, but we're not quite there yet. The intermediate mass black holes that have now been found with Hubble may be the building blocks of the supermassive black holes that dwell in the centres of most galaxies.

0: of refusal to admit defeat. A story of gallant men and women who kept faith and who molded the universal dream of a better life into reality through
1: your product here,
0: the living symbol of our national heritage, and whose contributions to the betterment of mankind will never be forgotten.

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0: Last time on Discovery, Chris Stewart got all hot under the collar, as he does, about Isaac Newton, Albert Einstein, and warped space-time. Naughty space-time being so warped. There's just no stopping some people. Chris is back with a second instalment on What's Down with Gravity.
1: If you tuned in last week, you'll remember we talked about gravity, Isaac Newton's theory about it, and Albert Einstein's paradigm-shifting general relativity that replaced all of Newton's hard work as our best model of gravitational attraction. If you didn't tune in, well, that's your loss. Don't look back, as my dad always says. Einstein's theory of relativity changed the way we view the universe and the roles played by space, time, and matter. In almost a century since Einstein first proposed his ideas, relativity has passed all experimental tests thrown at it. And this is doubly amazing because relativistic effects are very hard to measure, unlike the effects of quantum mechanics, that other mind-bending paradigm shift of 20th century physics. Quantum mechanics describes the minute scales of the universe, atoms and particles and such things. It deals with phenomena that are quite easy to detect. For example, the light streaming down upon us from the sun comprises the entire spectrum of colours. But if you look at the sunlight carefully through a prism, you notice that there are some dark lines in the spectrum, some frequencies of light that seem to be missing. The missing frequencies have been absorbed by atoms and molecules in the solar atmosphere. If you use quantum mechanics to predict the light that should be absorbed by those atoms and molecules, you get almost exactly the same frequencies. Now, first thought, it might seem that gravity would be easy to measure. Well, here's a simple experiment. Jump. Your feet leave the floor, you rise, you stop, you fall to the ground again. The force of gravity between you and the Earth is strong enough to stop you flying off into space. Surely something so strong must be easy to measure. The trouble is, the Newtonian description of that jump and the Einsteinian description differ by only a tiny, minuscule, unmeasurably small amount. Relativity really only kicks in to a measurable degree when you're moving at speeds close to the speed of light, when you have very strong gravitational fields, or when you have large amounts of mass and energy doing dangerous and catastrophic things. So, efforts to find evidence for general relativity have always looked at big things, fast things, very energetic things, like stars and, in particular, exploding or collapsing stars, pulsars, and black holes. Astrophysicists have been kept busy for years with the tantalizing possibility of the existence of gravity waves, ripples in space-time traveling at the speed of light across the universe. Just as accelerating electric charges lose energy by radiating electromagnetic waves, or light, accelerating masses can lose energy in the form of gravity waves. Now, this suggests two ways of looking for gravity waves. One way is to look for changes in the motions of massive energetic things like stars and black holes. The other way is to try to observe the energy arriving in the form of gravity waves here on Earth. The first method was used back in 1974 when astronomers Russell Hulse and Joseph Taylor observed a binary pulsar using the gigantic Arecibo radio telescope in Puerto Rico. A pulsar is a mysterious object, probably a collapsed neutron star or something like that, that emits regular bursts of high-energy radio waves. A binary pulsar is where a pulsar and another ordinary star are orbiting tightly around each other. The binary pulsar seen by Hulse and Taylor was extraordinary because the two objects were orbiting at just the right angle, and the astronomers were able to take very accurate measurements of the time for each orbit. Now, a pulsar and a star orbiting close to each other at high speed should be emitting lots of gravity waves, enough for the effects to be seen here on Earth. By carefully analyzing their observations, the astronomers saw that the orbit was slowing down, suggesting that energy was in fact being lost. The slowing down was very, very small. In an entire year, the orbit would get longer by less than 1/1,000,000th of a second. Still, the astronomers' measurements were the same as the predictions from Einstein's theory, and so were good evidence for the existence of gravity waves. The second method for detecting gravity waves requires looking for them here on Earth. One of the main types of detectors works on the principle that a gravity wave, being a ripple in space-time, can cause objects to wiggle backwards and forwards. When a gravity wave passes through a lump of matter, it causes atoms inside to move relative to each other, though the distance each atom moves is minute, much smaller than the atom itself. In the 1960s, physicist Joseph Weber made a gravity wave detector from a 1-meter-long bar of purest aluminium. An object like this has a very pure resonance frequency. If you were to tap it with a hammer, it would ring like a bell for hours on end. As a gravity wave passes through a bar like that, Even though each atom might move only a tiny amount, this movement would be amplified and the whole bar would ring very quietly with the sound of the gravity wave. It's a beautiful idea. Unfortunately, Weber's experiment and all those like it just have to battle with the effects of heat. Even a little bit of heat energy, which makes atoms wiggle and jostle about, is enough to drown out any effects of gravity waves, unless the aluminium bar is cooled to extraordinarily low temperatures. Experiments like these are continuing today, though heat and vibration are still pretty big problems. Well, recently, astronomers and physicists got pretty excited about finding yet another way to look for gravity waves. Astronomical observations showed that on Sunday, September the 8th, 2002, the planet Jupiter passed in front of a distant pulsar. Now, back in 2001, physicist Sergei Kropotkin of the University of Missouri-Columbia proposed exactly this scenario as a test of general relativity. As the radio waves from the pulsar pass close by Jupiter, they are bent by the giant planet's gravitational field. The result is that we can see the pulsar even when it's behind the planet. This is a well-known effect of general relativity called gravitational lensing. Now, Kropotkin realized that the amount that the pulsar's light gets bent by Jupiter's gravity depends on how fast gravity moves through space. Working this idea in reverse, the physicist argued that by measuring the amount of gravitational lensing, the speed of gravity waves could be calculated. So astronomers have raced to take as much data as they can during this rare event. There may not be another eclipse like this for a decade or more. And if all goes well, by pooling their observations, the world's astronomers may be able to calculate the speed of gravity. And if it doesn't turn out to be the same as the speed of light, well, it wouldn't be the first time an accepted theory of gravity has needed a rewrite.
0: Chris Stewart promises never to mention gravity again on this show.
2: It followed from the special theory of relativity that mass and energy are both different manifestations of the same thing, a somewhat unfamiliar conception for the average mind. Furthermore, the equation E is equal mc squared, in which energy is thought equal to mass multiplied with the square of the velocity of light, showed that very small amount of mass may be converted into a very large amount of energy, and vice versa. The mass and energy were, in fact, equivalent, according to the formula mentioned above. This was demonstrated by Cochra and Walton in 1932 experimentally.
0: And now here's Adam Mark to discuss the latest thoughts from the sleep research world.
3: To be or not to be, that is the question. Whether it is nobler in the mind to suffer the slings and arrows of outrageous fortune, or to take arms against a sea of troubles, and by opposing end them, to die, to sleep, no more, and by a sleep to say we end, the heartache and the thousand natural shocks that flesh is heir to, tis a consummation. Devoutly to be wished, to die, to sleep, perchance to dream, aye, there's the rub, for in that sleep of death, what dreams may come. Thank you, Mr. Hamlet. I have a confession to make. I love sleeping. Not that sort of 8-hour gear that most people enjoy, but that Saturday morning lay around which usually ends up with breakfast at lunchtime sleep. I can sleep anywhere. Planes, trains, cars, boats, beaches, you name it, I probably slept there. I do reserve one of my favourite sleeping locations to be the couch, with infomercials playing in the background. But don't get me wrong, I'm no sicko. In fact, I'm actually helping my brain perform better. A recent article by J. Allen Hobson and Edward F. Pace Schott that appeared in Nature Review's Neuroscience on the cognitive neuroscience of sleep, neuronal systems, consciousness and learning examined the current state of play in the sleep science field. They prefaced their paper by stating that sleep can be addressed across the entire hierarchy of biological organization. They began by discussing the neuronal network and the regional forebrain activity during sleep and its consequences for consciousness and cognition, with their complex interactions in the circuits that exist between the cortex and the deep sensory nuclei of the brain that maintains the electroencephalographic oscillations of non-rapid eye movement, often referred to as non-REM sleep. Today's technology has meant that functional neuroimaging affords us views of the human brain in both non-REM and REM, rapid eye movement sleep, that we've never seen before. These advances in research imaging has meant that new concepts on the neural basis of dreaming during REM sleep, a state that is characterized by illogical, hallucinosis, and emotionality compared with waking, are now known. In fact, research on rodents has found that the replay of waking neuronal activity during sleep in the hippocampus, the part of the brain responsible for memory, and in other functional images of the human brain, indicates possible roles for sleep in neuroplasticity, the changing and the adapting of neuronal connections in the brain. It is also probable that different forms and stages of learning and memory might benefit from different stages of sleep and may be subserved by different regions of the brain. Recent studies of sleep are in fact finding an interesting connection between conscious and unconscious states. Electrophysiological studies of non-REM sleep has been detailed to reveal the effects of deactivation of the brainstem and neuromodulatory activation on the thalamocortical system. For the uninitiated, this is the pathway between the thalamus, a deep nuclei of the brain, and the cortex of the brain. But instead of viewing these changes simply as inactivation, it has been suggested that the slow waves and spindles of non-REM sleep might reflect a differential mode of information processing by the brain during sleep. This area of research has led to a two-stage hypothesis of sleep, enhancement of plasticity, a model that is also supported by studies of human cognitive enhancement in sleep. Home-based studies of sleep allow researchers to obtain vast amounts of data about the kind of consciousness that is associated with active waking, quiet waking, sleep onset, non-REM, and REM sleep. At the same time, neuroimaging, or more precisely, positron emission tomography, or PET imaging, is used to reveal the relative blood flow in different regions of the human brain in waking, non-REM, and REM sleep. The data from these two sources are complementary and informative. For example, in REM sleep, compared with waking, there is more blood flow directed towards the brainstem, the limbic forebrain, including the hippocampus, and the cortex. These findings also relate to the marked increase in hallucinatory experience during REM sleep. By contrast, the low levels of thinking during REM sleep map onto the decrease in cortical blood flow in other areas of the brain. The relevance of these findings in the brain-based activation synthesis theory of dreaming is highlighted by a systematic review of the different increases in activity in the cortex, revealed by these neuroimaging studies, especially in the arousal systems, sensory pathways, the limbic and paralimbic structures, and motor control and visual areas. Plasticity, or changing of neuronal activity, is now known to be a major functional process that is generated by sleep. This idea is supported by recent developmental and human memory studies. The human cognitive studies reveal enhancement of learning by both non-REM and REM sleep, indicating a two-stage process. Such a model shares assumptions and structures with another electrophysiological model proposed by another group of researchers, that the hippocampus and the cortex do in fact talk to each other. There's actually a transfer of data from the cortex to the hippocampus in active waking, and consolidation of information within the hippocampus along with its transfer back to the cortex for longer-term storage during quiet waking and non-REM sleep. Recent research also suggests that processing of this information within the cortex occurs during REM sleep, at which new associative connections might be formed within the brain. So, as you can see, sleeping is good for you. Even though I'm no expert, I can say, if you want to improve your brain function, sleep.
0: And that was Adam Mark on how sleeping can make you smart.
4: What a wonderful thing sleep is. In sleep, the muscles of the body are relaxed. It's the most perfect way to relax that we have. Our breathing is slower and deeper when we sleep. The body's temperature is lower. Even the heart beats more slowly. The whole body is resting. To rest all our muscles, we turn in our sleep. Some people turn often, others not so often, but we all do it. It's a normal part of sound, healthy sleep. After a good night's sleep, you usually wake up easily and naturally. You're never at your best until at least an hour or two afterwards. That's one reason why getting up early is so important. If you usually go to bed early enough, you usually wake up early too. You can start the day in a pleasant, unhurried way. It's more fun for you that way, and more fun for the rest of the family too. Plenty of sleep helps you to be bright and alert to the very end of the day. You don't have much fun when you're tired and low in energy. Lack of sleep makes it hard for you to do your best. You just can't seem to get into the game and have fun the way the other fellas do. You're irritable and cross, hard to get along with.
0: That's just about all we have time for this week. If you love us, hate us, want to find out more about a story, suggest a story, or just find out what colour our nail polish is, why not email us? 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
0: This week you heard from Amanda Hamilton, Chris Stewart, and Adam Mark. 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
5: 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I'm Ian Wolfe.
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4: 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You discover the marvelous interrelationships between all living things. You learn to read the history of the Earth as it is written in rocks and fossils. You find out what makes things tick. Everything from a molecule to a living organism. In the study of science is found the most useful and satisfying knowledge of man. Knowledge of his physical world, its past, its present, and its future. And in your moments of relaxation, now and in the years to come, you will find the study of science leading you into fascinating pursuits. Photography. Collecting. Why study science? Study science because you will find in the study of science a richer, more rewarding life.

0: I don't want to touch anything.
1: So what you're seeing right now is samples of our sorbent material. You will notice that it's almost a little bit bigger than, say, sand. Or if you have silica when you buy new clothes that absorbs water, it's sort of the size of that.
2: Yeah, they're like perfect little spheres, kind of, it looks like.
1: Exactly. They're powderish almost.
2: So that is what is collecting the CO2. That's the material that kind of binds to it.
1: Exactly. So this is the material that has all the magic in it of being able to capture CO2 and enable storage.
3: What you're hearing here is reporter Sam Baker at a lab in Switzerland that studies how to take carbon dioxide out of the atmosphere. So often on this show, we talk about how we're changing the climate by putting more and more CO2 into the atmosphere. Today, we're going to flip the script and take a look at efforts to pull CO2 out of the air, a technology that some see as essential to addressing climate change. I'm Neil King, and this is Living Planet. Here to tell us more about this technology that promises so much is DW reporter Sam Baker.
2: Hi, Neil.
3: So, Sam, what is carbon dioxide removal? Perhaps we start there.
2: Sure. So, on a very fundamental level, it's just taking CO2 out of the air. Plants, of course, do this naturally when they absorb CO2 and use it to grow. But the type of carbon dioxide removal we're going to talk about today is a man-made technology where machines and chemical filters capture CO2 and remove it from the air to be buried deep underground. This is often referred to as direct air capture.
3: Okay, sounds very technical. But you wanted to cover this topic because you've been following companies working on this technology for a while now, right?
2: Yeah, I got interested in this technology years ago, actually, when I was just a baby environment reporter here at Living Planet. And I found this technology really interesting and exciting because, I mean, how nice would it be to just have a little machine, maybe the size of an air conditioner next to your house that could suck out CO2, you know, absolving you of your carbon sins and taking out your emissions every year.
3: Yeah, I mean, it sounds very tempting. I'd certainly be up for that if it's affordable, that is. But I kind of also feel like, though, you know, I mean, there was a lot of talk or hype around this technology for some time, but it sort of dropped off the radar a little bit in recent years, didn't it?
2: Yeah, that was another reason I wanted to go back and look at this. I mean, it did get a lot of press a few years ago, including from me. You know, I interviewed a spokesperson from one of the biggest companies doing this direct air capture, Climeworks, back in 2019, about how they were capturing CO2 to be permanently stored underground. And yeah, I wanted to follow up with them to see if they've met some of their goals, like if they're on their way to removing 1 million tons of CO2 by 2030.
1: Just watch for the red lines.
2: Okay, sounds good.
1: We're overlooking the wet chemistry labs where we make the materials, testing facilities where we measure performance, as well as mechanical prototyping shop where we make the machine and test it for reliability.
2: This is Helen Cox, Chief Technology Officer at Climeworks, and she's showing me around Climeworks Innovation Center in Zurich from up above on this walkway looking down on a workshop floor.
1: Just to give people a sense of the space here, maybe. So this center used to be a European Space Agency where they used to build shuttles here, space rockets. So you can imagine the size, the height, and the width. So it's a very, very big space. And to me, what's most exciting is actually the speed at which we are innovating here and what the center allows. So
2: Helen started working for Climeworks last year, shortly before the company got some bad press.
4: The mammoth failure of direct air capture.
5: Why Swiss carbon removal startup Climeworks faces serious headwinds.
6: Climeworks capture fails to cover its own emissions.
3: Okay, so that does sound a bit withering, but I mean, would you say this bad press, you know, is justified? I mean, after all, I mean, they are trying to do something good, right? They're trying to help solve the climate crisis with what they're doing.
2: Yeah, and I think we should take it with a kind of open approach and see what's really going on. So Climeworks started in 2009, raising funding and developing their machines. So they were looking for ways to sell this service of capturing and storing CO2 to companies and individuals who wanted to counteract their own emissions. So they started building a few plants in Iceland that would have many of these direct air capture machines stacked next to each other. The first was called Orca and was completed in 2021 with a capacity to capture 4,000 tons of CO2 per year. Then they built a bigger one called Mammoth, which began operations in 2024 and had a capacity to capture 36,000 tons per year. To give you an equivalent, that's like taking more than 8,000 vehicles off the road every year. But the thing is, both of these plants have never come anywhere near their capturing capacity.
7: Okay, so I'm guessing that goal of 1 million tons captured by 2030 is pie in the sky?
2: Yeah, we're talking just a couple thousand tons captured in total since opening their Mammoth plant.
7: Okay, so what is the problem then?
2: Well, basically, when these machines were deployed in the wild, they ran into all sorts of problems they didn't have in the lab. So things like changes in air temperature or humidity affecting how they functioned. And of course, these things fluctuate with the seasons or even over the course of a day. It could be cool and foggy in the morning, but hot in the afternoon. Helen told me that sulfur in the air from the geothermal plant that powered these machines also created issues. So that's what Climeworks learned in Iceland. What they'd been able to do in the lab didn't hold up out in the real world when they started to scale this up.
7: Okay, but that really is then more than just a wee snag, right? You know, especially if your entire business model depends on operating outdoors and in the real world, right?
2: Right, and if you've got investors depending on this, companies who've committed to buying carbon credits from you, that sort of thing.
7: Yeah.
2: So this takes me back to Helen at the Innovation Center in Zurich. As their new CTO, she's trying to course correct. So Helen took me downstairs where there were pipes and machines everywhere.
1: So if you look at here on your left-hand side, you see a big pipe coming in where the air comes in and hits that pipe where the filter material is located, then comes out on the other side. And we vary the temperatures and humidities of the air that's coming in to understand if the filter material collects the CO2 as effectively and under all kinds of different conditions.
8: I see. So all of these kind of boxes and then the pipes and tubes and things you have up there, that's all really to play with the air.
1: Exactly. So if you actually look at the capture unit there, it's a very small part of the pilot test facility. It's all about making sure we're mimicking the air to be reflective of the commercial conditions. That's really where the trick for direct air capture is.
2: So the other big challenge with direct air capture is that CO2 only makes up a small part of the atmosphere. It's about 430 parts per million. Now, that number has massively increased since it was 280 parts per million in pre-industrial times, and that's what's heating up our planet. But when you're sucking this stuff out of the air, it requires a lot of processing to squeeze that CO2 out from the other molecules that make up the air we breathe.
1: Just to give you an example, in order to capture 1 ton of CO2, you need to process about 2 million cubic meters of air. That's about 2 Empire State Buildings much. If you're walking down Manhattan and you saw 2,500 people, one of them would be the CO2 molecule. So the amount of air that we need to process through the filter material is enormous.
2: I mean, is this a very energy-intensive process?
1: It is energy intensive, so that air needs to be pulled through our capture units with fans, and that energy to pull that much air is high, right? But the really cool thing is that we've actually innovated around very low resistant materials where pulling the air through becomes much, much, much easier. We have made more than 50% improvement in cost reduction and energy consumption.
2: So they might be able to reduce energy costs, but the costs are still way too high for many consumers.
7: Can you give us a price tag there, Sam? How much are we talking?
2: It costs $500 per ton of CO2 removed.
7: Okay, I'm just guessing here now, but that sounds like it's incredibly expensive.
2: Yeah, so I wanted to do a little math on this and see what it would be, say, for myself offsetting my emissions for a whole year. I'm an EU resident, so the average person here emits 9 tons of CO2 per year, but I go back to the US usually once a year, so I added 2 tons for the long-haul flight I take. And so let's say it's 11 tons per year, that would be $5,500. So it's doable, but pretty steep.
7: Okay, but I mean, they've been doing this for quite some time now, right? After a while, prices should come down normally, shouldn't they?
2: Yeah, you would think. So when I spoke to a Climeworks spokesperson in 2019, the cost was $600, and they were aiming to get that down to $100.
7: Obviously, they've really missed that target. Again, I mean, why has this been so hard to bring down? Is it just the energy costs?
2: Well, energy costs are one factor that, as they say, they're obviously working on. But another is that this technology just hasn't really scaled up, largely due to those problems we were talking about earlier. And a further issue is, even if you've got the cash to spend on counteracting your own emissions or your company's emissions, these machines won't be delivering that carbon dioxide removal for 7 years, according to Climeworks' website.
7: 7 years? I mean, that really doesn't sound like a technology operating at any kind of mass scale yet.
2: I had the same reaction, so I asked Helen about it.
1: That 7-year comment is to allow us to be able to manage our supply chain and delivery targets, but we have 100% record on nature-based solutions.
7: Okay, so nature-based solutions. It sounds a bit like corporate climate lingo to me. What does that actually mean, Sam?
2: Yeah, well, this is one of the things that has changed since I last spoke to them. So they are now offering customers not only what they call their technology-based solutions, so this is the removal with their machines, but also carbon credits from other projects, things like protecting forests. And we know these sorts of carbon credits often have a pretty mixed track record on how reliable they are.
7: Yeah. But that then also means then they've expanded into this, diversified, so to speak, to prop up what should be their core business, the mechanical way of doing things. They need the nature-based solutions to remain, well, attractive or profitable.
2: So, yeah, I had a lot of questions about this. And after I had gotten a tour of the facilities away from the labs and the machines, I put these questions to Helen.
1: I mean, we know for sure engineered solutions aren't a silver bullet. And engineered solutions today, as you rightly point out, are relatively expensive. So how do we create the market for carbon removals in general and make it big is not through engineered solutions today, because the market does not absorb the current price. So if you look at the scalability of nature-based solutions versus engineered solutions basically have infinite scaling, right? So you can basically build as many plants as we're willing to build and reduce the cost, while you can only plant so many trees to be able to absorb that CO2. So we think nature-based solutions are actually quite fantastic right now, because they're the price point that is absorbable by the market. But that market needs to help us get to engineered solutions so that we can scale this to an industrial scale and get to gigatons that we need to get to be able to reach our net zero targets.
7: Okay, let me just try and unpick that a little bit for myself to make sure I understood this correctly. On the one hand, they feel that nature-based solutions are not as scalable as engineered ones, but they're happy to go with it as long as the engineered ones are still too expensive.
2: Yeah, and I think a lot of questions remain about being able to scale this technology.
1: I think what has happened over the last 5 years or so is Climeworks has learned a tremendous amount from what it means to actually operate a commercial plant at cost targets, at production targets. I remain hopeful that we can hit $100 per ton, but I think it's quite challenging.
2: So Climeworks has been working on direct air capture since 2009. I know you haven't been here that long. How much CO2 is the company actually removing from the air each year?
9: At the moment, we don't comment on precise figures, if that's all right.
2: So, not sure if you could hear that there, but the press officer piped in saying, we don't comment on precise figures.
7: Yeah, okay. But interesting that he would, interject, a company like this should be transparent about how much CO2 it's been able to capture, shouldn't it? So, why the secrecy?
2: Yeah, you would think. I mean, he did say that their numbers were available on a public registry of carbon dioxide removal credits. And I had done my homework before this interview, and I knew how much Climeworks had stored based on that public registry. I do have the Puro.earth numbers here. So this is a registry that verifies CO2 removal certificates. And this was only for the past 2 years, since 2024. But Climeworks has stored 2,005 tons of CO2. The goal was 1 million tons by 2030. Does that still feel like a realistic tons of CO2? The goal was 1 million tons by 2030. Does that still feel like a realistic goal?

0: commercially viable, profitable costs for what the market is willing to pay for CDR today, such that we can build larger and larger and larger plants over the next decade.
1: Okay, so, you know, trying to be fair here, I still feel like, you know, they're trying to solve a problem, they're trying to help. And as much as I'd like this technology to work, it does seem more like a cautionary tale right now.
2: There's certainly a lot to be learned from it, at least. At the same time, companies wading into direct air capture technology have actually multiplied since I started reporting on this in 2019. There are over 100 of them now.
1: Yeah, and I mean, there are also big international climate bodies like the Intergovernmental Panel on Climate Change. They're also banking on this to work, right?
2: They are. It's part of their plans towards basically taking out emissions that we've already created. So to get a better handle on all of this and understand direct air capture's role in our range of climate solutions, I spoke with Carl Greenfield, an analyst at the International Energy Agency who specializes in carbon dioxide removal.
3: I think I would say that the main message is that carbon dioxide removal, it's not a substitute for cutting emissions. We need both. We need to cut our emissions and remove emissions. So if you think of our atmosphere like a bathtub, right now the tap, our emissions is still running. And the first and most important step is to turn down or ideally turn off that tap as fast as we can. So that's cutting emissions. But even if we manage to slow this flow, the bathtub is already still quite full. And what DAC does is it helps with that second job of pulling the plug and helping that water drain out. So the key point is that we need both of these. We need to turn off that tap, we need to reduce our emissions, and we need to remove some of those emissions that are still within the atmosphere.
2: Yeah, and when I think about this, I often think of the historical emissions that countries and companies have put into the atmosphere as well. To my knowledge, no one's taken care of their historical emissions yet because they're just trying to get their current emissions out. But have you heard that talked about in the industry? Or is that something more that countries will have to do towards their climate goals?
3: I think we'll be having this conversation probably in the next decade or a couple of decades, as right now a lot of the focus is on the emissions reduction side, and getting these removal technologies to scale is really at the questions that you're asking. How much will it cost? Who's going to lead it? Where is it going to be deployed? How this will impact the larger emissions reduction or removal strategy of a country, I think it's still open to see how countries and companies plan to use this.
1: You just mentioned the historic emissions there, Sam. Basically, those are the emissions that are already in the atmosphere because CO2 does linger for a while, right? And eventually we have to get rid of this stuff as well because the bathtub, the analogy there is very accurate, right? It just fills up.
2: Yeah, and some climate scientists I've talked to have even talked about overshooting 1.5 degrees and that we'll have to then try and kind of come back down from that. So that would require taking CO2 and other greenhouse gases out of the air.
1: Yeah. So, I mean, if global climate plans are counting on this, but the technology hasn't really proved itself at scale yet, it does feel like a pretty big gamble. Are we betting on the wrong horse here?
2: Well, here's what Carl had to say.
3: If we look at the IPCC 1.5 degree scenarios, there's a substantial reliance on carbon dioxide removal at anywhere of, I think it's an average of 12 billion tons by 2100. So it's a massive scale up from what we have today. In terms of what that means for the overall slice of the pie, it depends on how much action is done today. But if you include CCS as well as direct air capture and some of the other removal technologies, we expect that to be around 6% of emissions reduction by 2050. So not a small amount, but it's much smaller than, say, electrification or renewables plays in the overall picture.
2: Okay, so sorry, he had a few acronyms there. So DAC is direct air capture, and CCS is carbon capture and storage, where you capture CO2 before it's emitted and then store it underground.
1: There is one other area where carbon dioxide removal might prove profitable and might be very promising. And we're going to have more on that after this break.
4: When headlines get louder, we go deeper.
5: Say hello to Berlin Briefing,
4: your guide to Germany's impact on the world. Between East and West, autocrats and democrats, Germany's whole system is under stress.
5: Pressure

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1: And the world around Germany is getting more dangerous.
0: Is democracy glitching? Too much noise? Too little clarity?
2: We decode what it means for you, from Berlin to right where you are.
0: It's all in Berlin Briefing on YouTube and wherever you get your podcasts.
3: Welcome back. This is Living Planet with me, Neil King, and with me in the studio is our reporter and producer, Sam Baker. And Sam, in the first half of this episode, we talked a lot about the company Climeworks and some of the snags that they've encountered in scaling their direct air capture operations. And the bottom line there was that it's still, well, let's say quite a way off from reaching the scale that we'd need for it to have a noticeable impact on the climate. I think it's fair to say that. But you also visited another company that is taking a slightly different and, daring approach, right?
4: I did. I took a short trip not very far from our studios here in Bonn to see another direct air capture process up close.
5: You can really see in here the carbon being collected. I'm kind of surprised. I mean, there's like these little crystal, like white crystally chunks, as well as some liquid coming down the outside.
6: Correct. And I mean, this is a new process innovation, but essentially it's all happening inside the column.
4: So remember how I said there were over 100 direct air capture companies now filtering CO2 out of the air like Climeworks? Well, I wanted to see what some of the newer companies in this space are up to and where they might be headed. So I drove to a part of Germany once known for its coal and steel production. Now it's home to the direct air capture company Greenlight. And in a parking lot in Essen, their CEO and co-founder Florian Hildebrand showed me how they're capturing CO2.
6: We're now in front of the absorption column, which is where our process starts. We see a big vertical column, a fan on top, which sucks in air through these black filters. And then this solution flows down the column. And as air gets in contact with the solution, the CO2, which is very dilute in the atmosphere, is sort of sucked into the liquid and reacts. And over time, more and more white powder piles up. Eventually, we have this white slurry, which is then going into sort of a buffer tank. And on the other side, we have the back-end unit in this green container where we then release the CO2 again.
4: So not a terribly different process than what other companies are doing. But what makes Greenlight different is what they want to do with the CO2 after they've captured it. Instead of storing it permanently, Greenlight is capturing CO2 to sell to companies making things like sustainable aviation fuel or e-methanol for shipping.
6: So we give them either green CO2 and green hydrogen and green oxygen, or we give them green CO, which is carbon monoxide or green hydrogen. But essentially, we just give them the pure molecules, the pure product.
3: Wow. I'd never heard of this before. Sam.
4: Did you even know there was a market for such a thing?
3: I had no idea. And I'm still having a little bit of trouble getting my head around it. Because let me just rephrase it again, what he just said. That they're essentially capturing CO2 and repurposing it so that it can be used to fly airplanes, for example.
4: Yes. And it took me a second to get my head around this equation as well. But basically, this is a carbon neutral process because they're taking that CO2 out of the air, but then they're re-emitting it. So there's no additional CO2 going into the air.
3: Okay.
4: Does that make sense?
3: I think it does. I think I've got it now. So it's it doesn't solve the historic emissions, right?
4: No, it doesn't solve historic emissions at all.
3: It just stops things from getting worse.
4: Exactly.
3: Okay. Yeah, but still, I mean, it's worth investing in that technology as well, I guess, if it's scalable, right?
4: Yeah. And I mean, when it comes to things like aviation fuel or shipping, these sorts of fuels are hard to replace.
3: Okay, so Sam, again, bottom line, just, you know, how profitable and scalable is this?
4: So I think the difference between this and Climeworks is Climeworks is depending on companies or individuals just having the goodwill to choose to voluntarily take their emissions out of the air and pay for that. This process, however, is selling a product to companies who want these more sustainable fuels. Now, that might still rely on regulations for things like sustainable aviation fuel and e-methanol. But as we're seeing with different geopolitical developments in the world, this might be something these companies want to buy regardless of their environmental concerns. Mm.
6: There's another angle to it, which is the resilience angle. And that's what we're doing together with Rheinmetall, Ineratec and Sunfire and a few others, is to build small scale off-grid fuel productions in Europe to essentially provide fuels into defense equipment, where you're not dependent on Russian or oil now coming from the Middle East, which is obviously blocked because of the Strait of Hormuz.
3: I mean, with all that's been going on with airlines responding to the fuel crisis lately, Lufthansa and Germany cancelling lots of flights. So maybe this, you know, what Florian mentioned, this could help, right?
4: Yeah, and actually they're even working with Lufthansa and its subsidiary Eurowings to supply this feedstock for sustainable aviation fuel. And they're doing that for about 60 flights between Mallorca in Spain and Dusseldorf here in Germany.
3: Okay. Well, it's a start, I guess, right?
4: Absolutely, yeah.
3: But I mean, without putting too much stock on what startups say, you know, about their own business, where does Florian see this going?
4: So he thinks that because of this energy independence, as well as the environmental angle, that companies are willing to buy these products.
6: It's not like a nuclear power plant, which needs 15 years of building with many components. Ours is quite simple. Technically, it, you know, maybe not just like solar, but a little bit like wind energy, where it should just scale over time and it should be simple enough to build anywhere.
3: So Sam, now the question I've been asking myself all along is this a technology we should be investing more in? Or is it something where we say, okay, if it's about, you know, saving the climate, it's not worth pursuing this anymore, we should pull the plug now and the money's better spent elsewhere?
4: I think what these examples show are a couple things. First of all, there needs to be a business case there really driving this, because there isn't regulation driving the need for this yet. From a few of the experts I spoke to, the reality is that the investments in carbon dioxide removal are pretty small compared to, say, investments in renewables. So I think we have to kind of put that in context as well. But I would say one big conclusion is we should not be depending on this to absolve us of those climate sins, of fixing climate change. And I think these companies would tell you that themselves too. So it shouldn't be looked at as a big climate solution. It should be looked at as a very small piece of many other solutions that we're going to need to get there.
3: Next week, Sam, you're with us again, taking us to Norway, where a project led by a bunch of fossil fuel companies and the Norwegian government is burying much larger amounts of CO2 under the North Sea. And they've even got a faithful companion to help in the endeavour.
5: Oh! Oh my gosh! That is a robot dog. You were not joking.
7: No, I was not. We are testing out a robotic dog for inspection.
5: It can sniff CO2.
7: Yeah.
5: Wow, that is so crazy.
3: You really won't want to miss that. Today's show was mixed by Michael Springer, reported by Sam Baker, and hosted by me, Neil King. Thanks for joining us. See you next week.
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0: Oh yes, welcome to another episode of Checkpoint here on Joy 94.9, broadcasting nationwide across the community radio network. My name is Elliot, joined here live in studio by two awesome people, one of which is named Colby.
1: Yo, what's up?
0: Yo, what's up with you?
1: I don't know what's up, because I was already talking to you this morning at 7 a.m.
0: You're right. A little teaser there. We were up very early this morning. Why would we be doing so, Colby?
1: It was the Summer Games Festas, 2 hours of trailers and video game announcements.
0: Yeah, there was a lot going on.
1: Perfect way to start the morning.
0: Also, joined us at both 7 a.m. and here now, live in the studio. We're all a little bit tired. It's Austin.
2: Hello, yes. I've had 2 coffees and a Red Bull, so I'm locking in, Elliot. Don't worry.
0: That's what we do. That's what the kids say.
2: Yeah.
0: You've got to lock in for moments like this.
1: Is that what they say?
0: That's what they say.
2: Yeah.
0: Amongst many other things, I'm sure.
2: I'm not chopped. I'm locked in. Don't worry.
0: But it will be a fun show. Yes, we are, amongst other things, recapping Summer Games Fest, which at the time of recording literally happened this morning. So it's very fresh in our minds of all the announcements and world premieres and release dates and technical issues
1: and the most amazing chat, like on YouTube. Everything's slot, Elliot. Everything's just slot.
0: Yeah, Colby
1: there's
0: was
1: like
0: big into
1: medieval
0: the
1: slot. There's cyberpunk slot, lawsuit slot.
0: Every game is some kind of slop now, so that'll be fun. Obviously, we got the big gaming news of the week, and if you want to get in touch with us throughout the show, maybe let us know what you liked about Summer Games Fest, if anything, assuming you watch, or maybe just let us know what you've been playing this week. Hit us up. You can email checkpoint@joy.org.au, or you can find us on social media. On Facebook, we are Checkpoint Gaming. On Twitter, Instagram, Blue Sky, and many more, we are at checkpoint.au. But before any of that, let's get stuck into the show.
3: Fiddling with joysticks and smashing the D-pad.
4: Tell us, have you been playing with yourself?
0: Yes, of course. Another fun week of gaming goodness. And Austin, you and I have been playing the same game, so I'm going to start with you, and I might interject.
2: Yeah. I've been playing something that I'm not reviewing for once, which is kind of a rare situation for
1: me these
2: days.
1: Good.
0: What a treat.
1: That's so good.
2: So
1: that's
2: nice.
1: A treat.
2: It's great to like play something and be like, I don't have to think about this at all.
1: I don't have to do this in 7 days.
2: Yeah,
1: or
2: exactly.
1: Shorter embargo permits.
2: But I've been playing 007 First Light, and I think it's excellent. I've been having a really great time. It's nailing that James Bond vibe so well. It does everything that you need a James Bond game to do. Like the gadgets, he's very suave, you know, the action. I think genuinely it's like some of my favorite third person shooting in years. I'm having such a good time with that combat system. It's so fun. Honestly, that's like my big criticism is like, the combat is so good that like every single time there's like a stealth bit, but then license to kill flashes up, I'm like, stealth? No. Yeah. Like, I'm about to go sicko mode on these guys. Like, full, you know, it goes from James Bond to John Wick very quickly.
0: And like, that's a good thing that the game allows both methods of game, but there is a little bit of a disconnect there because you are like, well, the character of James Bond wouldn't necessarily be going so John Wick in these moments.
1: I don't know. The last few ones with Daniel Craig, he's definitely a bit of a Rambo, like, psychotic.
2: Like,
1: he killed a lot of people.
2: Yeah, he's pretty happy to gun some guys down. I mean, I think it's such a smart mechanic. Like, the license to kill thing, I remember when they showed it off.
1: What is this, by the way? I've watched my partner play it, but I haven't played it myself.
2: So basically, when you're, going about, mission, and kind of doing recon, you can't necessarily just like get into a fight with anyone. People will sort of bluff you away and be like, oh, like, no, you can't come in here, this sort of thing. But then you can trespass and then you can get in like a bit of fisticuffs, a bit of a scuff. And as soon as an enemy pulls a gun, it'll go license to kill at the top and then you can pull a gun as well. But they have to kind of initiate that level. So you're sort of forced to interact with the melee combat, which is also, in my opinion, very fun.
0: Mm-hmm.
2: But then as soon as there's like a credible threat on James Bond's life, you're allowed to also use lethal force. I remember seeing it in kind of like pre-release stuff and thinking, is that going to feel really clunky and weird that I can't like choose to take it on whenever I want? But I think the limitation is actually really smart to force you into like the pacing of like not just going for the most, like, the gun is a very useful tool for taking out enemies, obviously, but instead, like, forcing you to be like, okay, well, like, I'm in a museum and these guys are just doing their job. I don't have a license to kill these guys. Let's, you know, try and displace them, stun them, knock that guy out, stealth into here, that kind of thing.
1: Do you think it was like a just a smart way for the developers to sort of protect the character and protect the property in a sense, so we didn't have videos of like a psychotic James Bond on the internet just wiping people out?
5: I don't know that they cared that much. Like, yes, I'm sure the James Bond IP holders had some decision-making when they were loaning this IP to allow IO Interactive to develop, but and I don't know, like, watching it or playing the game, it doesn't feel like there's been, you know, sometimes you get those moments where you're like, oh my God, there's been so much intervention here or so much, like, but it doesn't feel like that to me. It really does feel like what IO Interactive have done here is that they've learnt from Hitman and they've almost expanded those systems in a way where they really wanted it to feel like you could take on any approach, right? And I think that's what's really smart here too, because yes, I'm a good way through it and you enter into these missions, and I love how cinematic the whole thing is, right? Everything is contextualized in a way that the Hitman games kind of almost weren't.
2: Yeah.
5: But, you know, you can stealth, you can, you know, obviously, you know, when you've got the license to kill, you can go harder than that. Incapacitate enemies, but also you can, like, bluff your way through. Like, if you get caught somewhere, it's not, like, instant game over. It's like, oh, no, you've got all these tools in your belt. You can remote hack things to, like, set up new kind of distractions or interactions where it just really feels like a game with so many possibilities and so many different ways to tackle any given encounter that it's really smart in that capacity, and it really gives you a lot of outs, I suppose.
2: It's kind of this new genre, I feel like, that the Indiana Jones game was also, which was the sort of immersive sim light. Like, taking all those elements of the immersive sim, but making it a little bit more palatable to people who don't necessarily want, like, quite an intense simulation. And to me, at least, like Hitman, I struggled to get into because it didn't have that story focus. I love other immersive sims, but Hitman, I've played a bit and I've enjoyed, but I just suck at it. Pulled me back
1: in. I killed the wrong person.
2: Yeah, fair enough. Whereas, like, with 007, I think that it starts out in a more each, like, sequence starts out in a more immersive sim space and then funnels you progressively towards, like, an Uncharted finale to that section. And that flow works way better than I think you'd think it would just hearing it described. Like, when you're in it, it's such a good way of, like, it gives you all of those options, but you know that there's going to be, like, an inevitable, like, big climax finale that you're not going to miss by, like, quote-unquote, like, playing it wrong in the way that sometimes with Hitman, it's like, well, if I don't do the exact, like, mission story, I'm going to miss the, like, really cool spectacle or the great, like, version of this kill. With 007, I know that, like, it's going to put me in the, like, high-octane situation regardless, which I really like.
5: It's a strong entry. You know, we'll talk about it later as well, but it sounds like they want to do much more with that IP in the game space, so it'll be exciting to see what happens there.
2: Yeah, 100%.
5: But you can check out our review on checkpointgaming.net because it's a really strong title. Colby, what have you been playing this week?
1: So, I don't know if you know this, but I'm quite into cars, so I like racing games. And, you know, I put iRacing aside a little bit to just see how pretty the flowers are in Forza Horizon 6, because there's a lot of talk of pretty flowers and fields and graphics and whatnot. And I've played all the other Forza games and it's on Game Pass, so I hopped in and had a bit of a drive. It's pretty good. I mean, it's sort of tricky with these because it's like, what else can they really do? Do you know what I mean? Other than make it prettier, new location, make it prettier, more cars and different things to do. They have actually added a couple new, like, sort of like side things that you can do that I don't recall being in previous ones. Like, you can basically renovate, like, a house and, like, a compound and stuff.
2: I don't remember that.
1: You're in, like, Tokyo CBD, if you want to, you can be a food delivery driver. So you just hop in this little van and you just go to the restaurant and deliver the food.
2: The Spider-Man 2 sort of approach, you know, deliver pizzas.
1: That's the one. Yeah. the deliver the pizzas or whatever it is they eat in Tokyo. And, yeah, I mean, overall, it's pretty good. It's a little bit tricky for me these days because I'm so much of a hardcore sim racer now. When I play arcadey type games, I find, like, the cars don't really control how I'd expect them to. Like,
5: well, they're a bit more forgiving, right? So, like, obviously Forza as a series does have its more sim-like element, which is the motorsport.
1: Mm.
5: But it's always been the Horizon franchise that have kind of been the most popular.
1: Yeah,
5: but
1: and it's sort of designed to be used with a gamepad as well, so you don't need, where like some of the more intense games, you really can't control the car on a with a gamepad. But, you know, the cars, they feel a little bit light, they're a little bit slidey, but it's fine. Like, I bought an old, like, 1993, like, Mitsubishi Galant, which shouldn't be fast, but it felt fast. And somehow I could drift it, so
5: hey.
1: I'm like, hey, you know what I mean? Giving the old Galant some respect.
5: I'm impressed by the game modes as well. So what Forza Horizon does really well is that it's not like you're just jumping into races or like earning your license or whatever or going through some kind of Grand Prix. It's like, yeah, no, there's modes.
1: There's
5: like
1: some context.
5: Free world
1: there's
5: exploration, collection, some story stuff. There's like the Battle Royale mode with the shrinking circle.
1: Drag races now. Drag races.
2: Battle Royale? What?
5: Yeah.
2: Could this mode specifically be explained? How does that work?
5: Have you played it in the new one?
1: I literally just drive around.
5: Yeah.
1: That's what I drive around.
5: I played it in 5, so I don't want to speak out of term and assume 6 is the same, but
2: right.
5: How it worked in 5 is that, yeah, essentially it was a battle royale, a closing circle. You had to reach objectives, and if you didn't reach them in time, you'd be knocked out.
2: Huh.
5: So that slowly it's like whittling down the player base.
2: Mm.
5: It was kind of like a race, but in a different format.
2: Okay.
5: Yeah, if that makes sense.
2: Yeah.
5: And you'd never know where it was ending, right? So that's the key to this, and you'd be collecting stuff as you're going as well.
2: I think the last racing game I played was like Project Cars 2 on a VR headset, so I'm very out of my depth when it comes to racing games. I just have no idea, so yeah.
1: This would be awesome in VR. Like, I don't know when it comes out, because I think it's supposed to launch on the PlayStation later in the year. It'd be really cool if they had PSVR 2 support. That would be wicked.
5: Yes, because obviously racing games is just one of those genres that works so well in VR. It's full on, you're in the cockpit. Is that what it's called in a car? I don't know.
1: The driver's seat.
5: You can tell I'm a racing guy.
2: Yeah, exactly.
5: But no, Forza Horizon 6. Obviously, you can also check out Luke's full review and his thoughts over at checkpointgaming.net because, yeah, there's been whole bunch of big games releasing this year doing really well, both critically and commercially. So it's been an exciting time for games, which has been awesome. And, you know, we will be talking more about what's coming up in games too. So wait out for that. But yeah, you're here with Checkpoint on Joy, broadcasting nationwide across the Community Radio Network.
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5: Oh yes, definitely go hit up checkpointgaming.net because right now you can see Cass's review of Swan Song, calling it a mysterious, mechanical, magical music box. That sounds fun. You can also see Lisa's feature on 10 juicy indie titles releasing in June 2026 to find out what you should be playing next. Or maybe you want to see James's preview going hands-on with the new Star Fox game. All of that and much, much more on checkpointgaming.net.
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8: That's why Checkpoint is here with all the biggest gaming details of the week and the stories that matter to you. It's time for the news.
5: Yes, let's get stuck into the big gaming news headlines of the week. Colby, mate, GTA 6 back in the headlines.
1: For all the wrong reasons.
5: Ah. In this case, yeah, absolutely. So,
1: well, all the right reasons, depending on your point of view.
5: Well, let's dig into that because I don't know what that means, but the news this week, or the big headline story here, is the GTA 6 developers have formally announced a union to combat Rockstar Games' action, which was will be debated in court. The Independent Workers Union of Great Britain and Rockstar staff members announced the Rockstar Game Workers Union. This union will be part of the IWGP, so the Independent Workers Union of Great Britain. The reveal came in the form of an informative video which delves into the motives and what we should be looking out for in the future. This is all off the back of, for those remembering, or maybe if you hadn't heard of this, but essentially a bunch of Rockstar employees lost their jobs. Apparently it was for sharing confidential information. What the employees claim was, no, it had nothing to do with that. It was a union busting attempt because all the people who seemed to lose their job were looking to form a union or had started to form a union.
1: I think it was like a union WhatsApp chat, wasn't it?
5: Yeah.
1: For like union members.
5: And so it's like, oh, yes, these people all lost their job. It really reeked of union busting. But what this looks to be is that a former union has been formed here, and maybe even the staff that lost their jobs, this almost like sparked something in the remaining staff to continue with this goal. And they're going to start looking into stuff like the unfair dismissal of the former staff members.
1: Well, that was one of the positive of it is unionizing. So that is a positive.
5: That's a good thing.
1: If there's increased union presence, within the industry or within Rockstar, that's great. But I keep forgetting that the main Rockstar studio that develops the GTA games is based in England. Because you'd expect them to be American based on the games. But
5: very true.
1: I think they're actually based in Edinburgh, I think, but I could be wrong.
5: I actually don't know that much. I'm sure there are multiple Rockstar headquarters. Mm. I mean, they're one of the biggest game development studios in the world, so I'm sure they span across multiple areas. But obviously, with the Independent Workers Union of Great Britain involved, and yes, there must be a base of operations in Great Britain.
2: It feels like the kind of, I'm glad that there is an increased union presence in Rockstar. It seems like they definitely need it. And, formal recognition in this industry is definitely, lacking. So hopefully there is more of that kind of stuff. I'm not really one to carry water for big corporations. I think that in the situation where it was this is a union busting thing, and then Rockstar was trying to kind of, underplay that and say that it was no because they were leaking information, et cetera, I last time I was on this show, we talked about that, and there was nothing came out. There was no things that seemed like credible leaks from Rockstar, and it's now been months, and there's no credible leaks from that thing. I think it's very clear that it was union busting, because if there was gameplay that made it out of those walls, we would have seen it. Everyone on Earth would have seen it. So.
5: Oh, yeah. I mean, GTA 6 has this platform where if anything is leaked, it would be the only thing people are talking about. We know this because it already did leak.
1: Dude got, raided by the FBI, remember? Right. That guy that, what did they do? He, hacked the that footage that came out a few years ago.
5: Right, yeah.
1: And then he got full-on raided by SWAT.
2: Yeah.
5: Which is, it kind of shows the impact of this title, right? So to your point, Austin, if there was anything meaningful that was leaked by the staff that lost their jobs, then we'd know about it.
2: Yeah, 100%.
5: However, what Rockstar will say is that it doesn't matter how big the leak was or what information it was, the fact that they were talking about it at all is grounds
1: for... They might even end up settling as well, because if you actually end up in court, then everything's on public record as well. So they might sort it all out.
5: Regardless, unionization is always going to be a good thing. This specific union is going to start looking into pay transparency, flexible working, and an effort to end crunch at Rockstar as well. All valiant efforts. I wish them the best.
2: Yeah, 100%. I feel like ending crunch at Rockstar, though, that's... I feel like that's what the studio is known for at this point, is that, these massive long development cycles, but also just working people to the bone. So I don't know, it's probably a bit of an uphill battle at, to say the least.
5: Absolutely. But before we move on from GTA 6, because it is the behemoth that we're going to be talking about for a while.
1: More and more throughout the year, I would imagine.
5: Absolutely. But what has become very apparent very recently is that games are scattering. They do not want to release anywhere near.
2: Well, no, they're GTA not. I think scattering is generous, because they're not. They're accumulating just somewhere else.
5: Yeah, that's true. Scattering implies that they had previously opted in to release in November and chose to move. Instead, what we're seeing is games just going, oh no, we're not releasing in November, let's all release in September.
2: Yeah.
5: So Grand Theft Auto 6, obviously, it's going to be the biggest game when it launches.
1: Of all time.
5: It's going to be massive. It'll be the best-selling game ever, or, top five. It'll be ridiculous, remarkable. It's all people are going to talk about, whether it's a good game or not, irrelevant in this conversation.
1: It's all people are going to be playing over the Christmas period.
5: So obviously, if you're a game developer trying to release your game around the Christmas period, which tends to be the biggest window, typically October, November, where the majority of games release. Well, it turns out this year it's actually going to be different, just because of the pure intimidation factor of Grand Theft Auto 6 releasing in November. Every game seemingly is opting to release in September instead.
2: This is a bit of a kind of looking ahead. There was obviously State of Play and Summer Games Fest stuff that we'll talk about later, but I was watching those reveals, and basically that last week of August into the first week of October, there was a lot of releases announced.
5: September into October.
2: No. The last week of August the first week of October. Goddamn. Kind of that like 6 week period, September inclusive. Mm. That was basically everything that we saw this morning and that from the state of play that had a release date was announced in then. And then basically everything else is just nebulous 2027. Yeah. There's about one, the only thing was the Wolf Among Us remaster is going to try and aim for a holiday 2026 release. And I'm just like, whoa.
1: Feel like I got you GTA 6.
0: Yeah, but that could still be September. I mean, holiday is so vague.
2: No, holiday is not September. Come on, holiday.
0: No, but it's still called the holiday. It's like in the gaming like release calendar,
2: yeah.
0: They release September, October, November for the holiday period.
2: But I think it's like such a huge shockwave in November. But at this point, like, I mean, you know, you've got Phantom Blade Zero that just delayed into October, but you've got Blood of Dawnwalker, Control Resonant, Silent Hill Townfall, a bunch of other games, Ace Combat 8, Rayman Legends.
0: Yeah, Onimusha the Sword. There's heaps. And there's this list, it doesn't even include the stuff that we saw this morning in Summer Games Fest continued to add games into September. Again, as Austin said, we will talk about that
1: busy.
2: At this point, I would rather try to at least like delay into like mid-October or something. Surely that's better than being in September at this point. Like, I understand it's like heavy hitter GTA 6. You don't want to be within that range. But also, you really don't want to, like, there's so much here. Like, I don't understand how anyone is going to stand out.
0: Well, they might not all last.
1: Even in October, the media coverage will probably all be about the upcoming GTA 6 and theories and all that sort of stuff as well.
0: Yeah, 100%. And you got to think about, like, the average gamer as well, because what GTA 6, the market that captures isn't just the gaming market. It's like, it goes beyond that, right? It's like, it is like the college kid who plays an occasional like
1: basically
0: football
1: if
0: game.
1: You're over 18, you're probably going to play Grand Theft Auto. Yeah. Like if and you play so no other video games,
0: there are plenty of gamers who are like, oh well, I'm only going to buy like one or two games a year.
2: 100%.
0: And so a game releasing in October pretty much wipes them out for the first like the second half of that year. You know what I mean? Like it's wild. It's super interesting. I almost want to
1: even
0: do, like,
1: people that don't like Grand Theft Auto will probably buy it and play it.
2: I think that might be less likely though this time, because if you haven't bought a console, because it's not coming out on PC, if you don't have a PlayStation 5 or an Xbox console, those things are even more expensive. They're more expensive than they've ever been in the life cycle in coming up to GTA 6. Are people really wanting to spend? Is GTA 6 an $1,000 game? Maybe some people, yeah, for sure, yeah. Like 100%. If you're like a core gamer, but I think that if you're the kind of person who, like you say, buys like one or two games a year, you're not really that big into it. Maybe you've still got a PS4 kicking around. You're playing FIFA on it. You're playing COD, whatever. And then you look at this year's releases and you're like, oh damn, I need to upgrade. And the minimum price for an upgrade is like $1,000 Australian. And then we don't know how much GTA 6 is going to cost. Like, there is a question there in my mind, at least, is like, how much can you really justify? Like, obviously, it's going to be huge. I'm not saying that this is going to impact like a plurality of people. Mm. But I do think that it is probably a larger, they're going to be people who can't afford it.
0: And just don't forget, like, GTA 6 will relaunch on the next generation of consoles as well. There will be a 100%. Certain amount of people who are like, well, I won't buy in this console
1: GTA's
0: generation,
1: the type
0: but I'll
1: of franchise
0: the next
1: that
0: one.
1: Does sell consoles, though.
2: Yeah.
1: No,
2: yeah,
1: it's like, there will be, like sales of the Pro will probably go through the roof.
0: Yeah. Quick story before we move on. Pride Month is here. Happy Pride, everybody.
1: Happy Pride.
0: And obviously to celebrate, a lot of gaming companies do various different Pride events and whatnot. One of the big ones, and this isn't new for this year, it's happened across the last few years, I think. But Don't Nod and Microsoft are offering the video game Tell Me Why, which is an incredible video game featuring a trans protagonist and just really great queer storytelling. That is completely free to grab and own permanently this month if you're interested in doing so. But then obviously a bunch of kind of games as a service titles do Pride Month activities and whatnot. Like in Valorant, I know you can get some new graffiti sprays that are like queer themed. League of Legends has their like rainbow trails that they always release, and some new Pride emotes as well. Warframe is doing some Twitch drops all month long. There's a Pride Lotus symbol glyph. Overwatch 2 has a bunch of Pride events, character skins, map updates, and new lore happening as well. There's kind of a lot. Like, I don't want to rattle through every single thing that's happening, but it is, you know, well worth noting that there's a lot of Pride events happening right now and some, you know, stuff you can grab and help celebrate the month it is. I don't know if either of the two of you tend to play many of these games as a service titles and check out the kind of thematic updates that they tend to get.
2: I'm pretty lapsed on most of my games as a service, to be honest. I don't know. Every now and again, I'll drop in on Fortnite with my partner and we just, like, I don't know, we play a few games and then I generally kind of want to tap out. I don't know. It's just stressful and, like, I'm tired of, like, 12-year-olds dunking on me. Like,
0: just get good.
2: Yeah, that's true. I could just be better at video games.
0: What about you, Colby?
1: But people definitely would have done some Paints games for Pride Month, but I've got a lot of friends that are really into VR chat and attending some of the different events. Like there's I can't remember the name of it, but it's really more of a furry convention in VR chat, but they've got like panels and, you know, creators with stalls and all sorts of stuff, so it's good.
0: Such an interesting space as well. The last one I'll shout out, Humble Bundle, is doing a queer games bundle with money going to the Trevor Project as well, which is great. It's always good to see these Pride events tie into some kind of fundraising effort for, you know, an LGBTQIA plus charity, because that is, you know, you don't want these things too commercialized and people benefiting off it, you know, the pink dollar or whatever. So it's always good 100%. To see that extra step being taken. Stick around, more gaming goodness coming at you. 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Like us on Facebook, Checkpoint Gaming, or you can find us on Twitter or Instagram at CheckpointAU. Yes, welcome back. You're here with Checkpoint on Joy. My name is Elliot, joined in studio by Colby and by Austin. We're currently taking you through the big video game news headlines of the week. And this next one is a cute local story where developer who made the video game Crossy Road, they're called Hipster Whale. They're based here in Melbourne, very successful mobile gaming company. They've actually been acquired by gaming conglomerate Atari. The reason being, apparently, is that Atari is looking to branch out into the mobile market, and so they're looking for some expertise within that area. But it is interesting to see one of our homegrown studios kind of get snapped up by a giant global behemoth of a company.
1: I'm just sort of interested that Atari has any money left, because the VCS, the VCS did not, that was hardly like burning down the market, do you know what I mean? Like, I remember I bought mine for probably less than half price. Like,
0: I don't think it's the hardware sales that are keeping Atari afloat.
1: I don't know what else they're doing, because then they did like a proper like Atari 2600 like replica. And then last I saw they were doing a cool little handheld device, but it's like, you know, how do they have the money?
0: But don't they own the IP of a bunch of Atari games?
2: I was going to say, they're also like publishing, like Night Dive, like the System Shock remakes, Turok, like all that kind of stuff. Like that's another
1: Atari. Yeah, I keep forgetting that they sell games on like other platforms and that their hardware's a side hustle.
0: Because at the base minimum, Colby, apparently they have $30 million, which is the valuation of this this particular acquisition.
2: Yeah, I think I'm just going to ignore, my partner works at Hipster Whale, so I did have,
0: the insider scoop, here we are.
2: No, I didn't really get it. I got a text message in the morning that was like, big news later today, and I was like, what? And then my partner texted me again and was like, oh, it's already public. Like, I didn't get like a I just got the text message that said like, oh, something to tell you later, and I was like, this is nothing to do with anything. Like, I didn't think it was going to be like of interest to a radio
1: audience.
2: This isn't
1: going to have anything to do with Atari.
2: Yeah, exactly. I wasn't expecting Atari to be like a big, you know, thing for me this week, but so I'm just going to acknowledge that there is some, I guess, like that's a conflict of interest acknowledgement or whatever. But like, I don't know, Hipster Whale's like got a great company culture. It seems like this is like a good acquisition in terms of like alignment on that kind of stuff. And like, I don't know, some of the senior Hipster Whale people are going to be now like working at a high level in Atari. So I think it's also like, it's nice to see a homegrown Melbourne game dev company then have like influence on like one of these larger conglomerates, because I feel like often you see these smaller developers get nabbed and then they, you know, go through a lot of changes very quickly and they don't really have like a champion at the top. But it sounds like Hipster Whale will still be championed at the top by like Matt Hall, who's moving up into a pretty senior Atari role, that kind of thing.
0: That's always good to hear, because you're absolutely right. Like there is a parallel universe where a company like this gets snapped up and all the staff
5: kind of either laid off or like kind of given minimal roles within the company, but like to instantly hire up and bring them into executive positions.
1: Yeah, I mean, it feels like Atari is like, they're not that company. Do you know what I mean? That will just bury a studio.
2: Yeah. I mean, to kind of go to your point though, Colby, you were saying like, how does Atari have like $30 million or whatever? But I think that that weirdly points to the fact that Atari has not been in the headlines a bunch, making a bunch of poor acquisitions and then shutting down indie companies, right? It's not Embracer Group, right? Who did a whole bunch of like purchases and then just like stripped companies for resources, stripped them for IP, laid off hundreds, if not thousands of developers. Like, I can't think of that many big Atari acquisitions. And then when I looked into it, because obviously it was like personally relevant to me, I was like, oh, like this is all in good hands. Like Night Dive like has now got good resources to do even better remakes and remasters of these like classic games, and I don't really know what other publisher would support them in that way. So I don't know, like it seems like it's a good news story.
1: Seems like it's one of the few acquisitions that actually gets a thumbs up from the room.
5: Yeah. Until next week, and we're talking about the updated information. No, let's not bring that into existence. Little quote here from the chairman and CEO of Atari, saying that Atari and Hipster Whale share DNA for classic retro-style gaming, and together we can lean on each other's strengths, Hipster Whale for mobile gaming and Atari for premium gaming, to significantly expand our mobile business. The acquisition of Hipster Whale is a significant milestone and Atari's growth plan. So there you go. So hopefully that is a good news story, and if there's extra job security for a Melbourne development studio, then hell yeah.
2: Yeah.
5: You know, you don't always strike Crossy Road gold, and I'm not saying that Hipster Whale lucked into that, but you don't always strike gold. You can make a brilliant game that nobody plays.
2: 100%.
5: And there was no security there necessarily for Hipster Whale, and now there seems to be extra, so that's really good. So from a good news story to a bad one, I don't know if it's contentious within this studio. We will keep it civil. We're lovely people. But the new Tomb Raider game, which we know is being developed by Crystal Dynamics and Flying Wild Hog, they've confirmed that Tomb Raider Legacy of Atlantis, which is the kind of remake of that 1996 classic, it's made in part with AI tools. Specifically, what they've said is it's AI-assisted assets that were refined by humans. The game's product page on Steam contains a disclosure about the AI, and obviously people are kind of tearing this apart now. So they said any AI assisted assets were either replaced or refined by humans in order to maintain the creative and artistic vision of the development team. This was a spokesperson from Crystal Dynamics. At Crystal Dynamics, we leverage AI tools to help our team iterate on ideas faster and more efficiently while assuring that all finished content in the final product is human crafted. Our goal is to empower the creativity and flexibility of our developers to deliver the highest quality experiences for players everywhere. Now, the part that is being dissected about this, obviously, is as soon as you admit to using AI tools, people will be like, okay, but to what extent? There's a lot of contention around AI as well. So any downplaying of AI, you can always read into it, but like, are you just saying that to appease the masses? Or are you obfuscating how much AI is actually used within this? And then I started seeing screenshots that people were sharing as well from trailers and promotional images and whatnot. You know, one particular image people are pointing to shows Lara Croft wielding two pistols and then also having two pistols in the holster. And people are like, well, that makes no sense. That must have been AI created. So there, that's where we're at with Tomb Raider.
2: Yeah. Like, look, I'm not a big Tomb Raider guy, so like maybe this is like meaningless, but like totally killed any interest for me. Like, I'm sorry. Like, I don't think that we need like AI to generate, like people were making video games that were great before. I think that like many things that are touted as good for productivity, ultimately it is a tool that will be, that is pushed upon workers so that CEOs can like lay off people and also force people to produce more with less time. I also think like the environmental impact is devastating and all of these things. So you can say like, oh yeah, we're going to replace and refine it with like human artists or whatever, but like, why don't you just not use it to begin with? I think like just chuck in random placeholder. You don't need it. You didn't need it for however long it took to develop other video games. And I understand there's this like fear that people are going to like fall behind, but I feel like this is the news story now about this game. Like, it's better to not use it at all and not risk the bad news story than it is to be like, oh yeah, we'll force like this AI stuff into it just to see if we can like, you know, make some efficiency gains, especially when most studies show that people aren't more efficient when using AI, that it makes people worse at their jobs, that it like people suffer from the ability to problem solve. I think it's pointless. So I don't know. It's killed it for me.
5: Mm.
2: Not a huge Tomb Raider guy to begin with, so like maybe...
5: I was excited for this remake. I still am to an extent. I think, you know, it's so hard because you have these kind of stories and you really don't know like how much AI is involved. And also, there are probably so many games that we've been playing and are looking forward to that just don't disclose the fact that they're using AI. And there's probably a bunch of game developers out there using AI and the upper management don't even know about it. Mm. You know, it's sort of interesting
1: as well, like, because I've been in the job market, the corporate job market recently, talking to different employers and things. And one of my friends was saying to me, just, you know, raise the AI conversation if they don't when you're talking to them. And it's even interesting talking to different corporates. Like, I spoke to one and about with the extent of the AI usage, and they were like, here it's basically mandatory. We use AI across the board for everything and it's not optional. Whereas then you speak to another employer that's got a more sort of reasonable view, right? Where it's like, because, and some of these tech vendors as well, because they're really selling corporates a product, an expensive product, mind you. Mm. That's not always necessary. So I completely like agree with Austin. Although I'm not, like, on the spectrum, I'm not 100% against AI, but at the same time, it's like I deal with people that are just AI for AI sense, like total AI futurists.
5: Yeah.
1: And they were like, we'll just use it for everything. It's like, well, you sort of don't need to, because like what Austin was saying, it's like, we've been making artwork and games for decades. Yeah. You know what I mean?
5: It's starting to feel like a parody. When people are like responding to your email.
1: Maybe use it to summarize your inbox if you want, or the meetings or the minutes of a meeting. But you know what?
2: Stuff bothers me so much, though, because like your job is like so many people, not your job, sorry. I didn't mean to accuse you, Colby. So many people's jobs.
1: Fun fact,
2: just,
1: I don't use it. Even when I've had the opportunity, I choose not to.
2: I mean like the royal you. There's so many people who are like, I use it to summarize my emails. I'm like, you can't read an email? Like, you should be embarrassed. Exactly. Like, that's actually pretty like, that's sad. And it's like, I can't reply to an email or like.
1: Transcribing a long phone call.
2: We can get into all the like weeds on it, but like, I don't know, at least with my like social circle, like we're all just exhausted by it. We find it very frustrating. I, as a reviewer, like I was playing Crimson Desert for review 2 months ago, whenever that game came out, and I was playing it like in an insane way, 60 hours in like 2 weeks or something like this to write a review, and I missed some AI art and I didn't make any kind of, like that was in the game that then got like caught afterwards, and there was a big news story. And I was kicking myself because I was like, I should have been thinking about this harder, but it's such an exhausting way, because I want to make that clear that like, I don't like that in my reviews, because I know that other people share that opinion and that
5: I agree,
2: the presence of that in a product is important to them when making a purchase decision.
5: You can't always know. And I think the problem 100%. with hunting for it is people sometimes find it where it doesn't exist as well.
2: Yeah, true. And so it's an exhausting way to play a video game, is looking around every corner for like a witch hunt sort of situation.
5: Exactly.
2: Hmm. Yeah.
5: Anyway, one quick news story before we move on as well. Future James Bond games will come from Amazon Games, but not necessarily IO Interactive, who are the developer of James Bond First Light. So this news has come out that James Bond First Light has sold 1.5 million copies. The developer is really happy about it. So IO Interactive is both the developer and the publisher for James Bond First Light, but they are not the IP holder, right? So this is all coming through Amazon Games. And what Amazon has come out and said is that, yes, the success of this game is exciting. We want to do more with the James Bond IP, but we're going to play a much bigger hand in it. Like, whilst this one was published by IO Interactive, the next one will be an Amazon game. It doesn't necessarily mean that it's being developed by IO. We've got Amazon Game Studios that could take over this project. They're really starting to talk about like potential futures where IO, who are the reason this game is so freaking awesome, are not involved in the future of this game.
2: I did see like a vague suggestion, rumor kind of circulating online that maybe this is a prelude to Amazon trying to purchase IO, but IO fought really hard.
1: It does sort of sound like fighting talk, you know what I mean? Like, why would you raise this now?
2: Yeah, 100%. But like, also IO like tried, like it was under some pretty like bad corporate owners, I think, for a while. and they bought back their independence and all this sort of stuff. Like, I remember there being all of these things. I kind of don't know if they would want to necessarily, like, accept an offer from Amazon. And also, to me, it really reminds me of the Baldur's Gate 3 Wizards of the Coast situation where, you know, Larian makes Baldur's Gate 3 and then is like, yeah, we're not making Baldur's Gate 4. Like, we're done with that IP. That was a one-and-done situation for us. And a lot of people were like, oh my God, Wizards of the Coast, like, how did you fumble this bag kind of situation? And it sounds like that was on Larian, whereas this definitely reads as if they want to make another James Bond game, then IO needs to, you know, get in line with Amazon and MGM and stuff like that. That's the vibe that I get there anyway.
5: Nope, that's a good interpretation. I can see that too. But that is the gaming news of the week. Stick around. We're going to be taking you through the video game releases coming out next week. That's coming up next. You're here with Checkpoint on Joy.
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5: Oh yes, we're here looking at the video games coming out the week starting Monday, June 8th. On June 8th, we've got Solar Punk coming to PC, PlayStation 5, Xbox Series X and S, and Nintendo Switch 2. 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
5: And then on June 10th, we've got Witchspire coming to PC Early Access. 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
12: Also on the 10th, we have Crushed in Time coming to PC. 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
5: And on June 11th, we've got Bistro coming to PC, PlayStation 5, Xbox Series X and S. Welcome to Bistro. 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
5: Those are the games coming out the week starting Monday, June 8th. Colby, what have you? What say you? What would you play next week?
1: I was surprisingly captured by Bistro. I don't know why. I just feel like cooking some food for some hunters or whatever, but that looks really cute. The cooking looks fun. And in the version of the trailer I watched, it had the protagonist explaining why they're doing what they're doing. You know, tending, you know, the town and growing gardens and looking after the pets and whatnot.
5: Sounds very wholesome, Colby.
1: And cooking hearty, healthy meals.
5: I have a less wholesome viewpoint of why you might want this game. I think you're starting to get into furry culture, and I am seeing a...
1: Starting to.
5: I'm seeing a protagonist character that I guess would be furry-coded. Is that fair to say?
1: Yeah, I'd say that's totally fair. It's fair.
5: I think it looks really cute. I think, you know, there's some cool cooking ideas here alongside, like, what seems to be a turn-based battle system.
1: And a hot fox cooking. Like,
5: yeah.
1: Why not?
5: Yeah, why not? I think it looks cute. I think the art style is really captivating too. There's a lot going on here for Bistro, and I do think it's a standout for this week. What about you, Austin? What would you play?
2: I think Voidling Bound looks really cool, actually. Yeah, I was kind of shocked. It looks like it's got a lot going on. So there's this third-person shooting, but you're capturing creatures and kind of in a Pokemon or Pal World sense, but then you evolve them. It's a bit more sci-fi than those other titles are. I just think it looks like
5: very alien, doesn't it?
2: Very alien. Is it Spore, that game?
5: Yes, Spore-coded. Yeah.
2: Very Spore-coded. and I think that, like, if this has a lot of variety in the creatures and you can do a lot of customization and the shooting is, like, at least good, I can imagine this being the kind of thing where, like, you know, a little pet shop sort of simulator but in space. Like, I can imagine people getting around this. This is definitely one that I would, I think, enjoy giving a crack.
5: I do think there seems to be a lot of production value here too, which is 100%. Kind of surprising, right? Like, as you said, that level of customization in all the creatures you're collecting as well as, you know, training up, it seems really good. The also, kind of bullet hell-y style third-person gameplay, I actually collecting it as well as, you know, training up. It seems really good. The also, kind of bullet hell-y style third-person gameplay, I actually

0: optimized, I think people would get around it.
1: Absolutely. Yeah. I'll be the one to bring up our early access release this week, which is Witch Spire. This is a game that I think has been fairly well anticipated for a while now. Yes, it is in that kind of survival genre where you are on, presumably, kind of like a fantasy-style alien world. But you're a witch, and what makes that, I guess, interesting is that so much of the survival genre is like a lot of manual labor and kind of like a lot of grind work. But what we're seeing in this trailer is that because of your spells and your witchy powers, you can make that grind work kind of much easier. And so there is some kind of context there as to, you know, why this kind of works as a cohesive product. There's also some kind of creature collection elements here, but, you know, for familiars, for the witch, like there seems to be some good stuff going on here.
2: Witch and writing with broomstick.
1: Yeah, absolutely. And this one, it is co-op, so you can play alongside friends and get yourself into this kind of cool fantasy world with spells and weirdness going on. Like, I'm sure there's a lot more to it than what we've seen, but
3: also, yeah, these like survival games just seem to always, like, well, most of them, if they find an audience, like, they can just truck along for a while and you don't really think about them. But like early access, you know, maybe don't check it out if you're the kind of person who's like hesitant on early access, but then you check back in a year and it's a completely different game. So yeah, could be good.
1: How do we feel about Sherlock Holmes and Watson as characters, just generally speaking?
2: The first
1: speaking.
2: Time I saw, just in general, yeah, about Watson and Holmes.
1: Yeah.
2: I
1: mean,
3: I've never heard of Watson them, actually, you know.
1: I'm sure.
3: Yeah, completely unfamiliar.
1: We are seeing the release next week of Crushed in Time, where you are kind of playing as Sherlock Holmes and Dr. Watson. It's a point-and-click adventure game, but obviously it's got a lot of mini-game aspects to it as well, and a lot of just kind of silly humor. Like, it really does feel like
2: I'm down for that.
1: They're kind of, you know, taking the piss a little bit with these characters. I think it looks interesting. Visually, it's pretty striking. Yeah, I'm not a big point-and-click guy, so you're going to hear hesitation in my voice, but I don't see anything that looks
2: love
1: bad.
2: A good point-and-click.
1: Yeah.
3: Last year, I think The Drifter, which was a point-and-click, was like unexpectedly one of my favorite games I played last year.
1: Sure.
3: So, I don't know. Like, I reckon maybe this is going to be... It really depends on the pacing, because if you get really stuck in a point-and-click, especially one that's meant to be like a comedy point-and-click, I feel like that could be really rough. But it looks like if the jokes are coming, you know, pretty fast and fluid, then it should be a good time.
1: Mm-hmm. We're seeing the release of Solarpunk as well, which seems like a really beautiful world to explore and look through. Again, a survival game. So this is in the same vein as Witch Spire. This one, again, is cooperative. So there is a couple of games competing for in a similar space
2: here. You can also play this one single player.
1: So you can play any single player.
2: Well,
1: actually, that's not true.
2: No.
1: That's not true.
2: That's not true.
1: But most of them. What do you think about this title?
2: It looks nice and chill to me.
3: Yeah, and also I feel like a lot of these, you know, these survival crafting games, like, often are in pretty, like, dour worlds and all that sort of stuff. So it's nice to have something that's a little bit more positive and, you know, cheery.
1: I think what Solarpunk is also going for is very, like, eco-friendly. Mm. Like, 100%. What you're not seeing is, like, I don't know, power plants and...
2: Well, I didn't see a diesel generator in the trailer.
1: It's all, like, windmills and solar, so that might be its kind of specific niche, as it's trying to be the eco-friendly kind of build up your survival base. And
3: might appeal to people who are still waiting for Loftia, that game that, you know, did really well on Kickstarter, but is still seemingly a little while away.
1: Very true. Yeah. Nelson, your game of the year?
3: Oh, yeah, game of the year, Monopoly Star Wars. What's going on, guys? We just put in anything on Monopoly now, aren't we? I don't really understand how you have battles in Monopoly.
2: It's got to be dice-based.
3: It's got to be something like that. Look, maybe this is a banger. I haven't played any of these kinds of, like, Monopoly spin-off games, but I can't imagine I'll actually spend time with
2: this. If you can play it online with voice chat, it's going to be wild. Like, do you know what I mean? Could be. Like, if you get some... Because you play Monopoly, right?
1: Of course. Like, it does get wild.
2: That can get pretty heated.
1: It can get heated.
2: You know what I mean? Especially when you're, like, slowly bleeding to death. Do you know what I mean? And the game just goes on.
3: But I feel like...
2: people can yell and scream and trash talk. Great.
3: I feel like Monopoly only goes that long because nobody knows how the rules work. And if the computer's doing all the rules, you can't really, you know, cause much of a ruckus when it doesn't rule in your favor.
2: I've played Monopoly games before, and usually you can tweak the rules. So you can, like, custom it all out.
1: I mean, you can always tweak the rules.
3: Absolutely.
2: Yeah, so
3: not.
2: You can play

0: house rules.
1: My
2: one defense to a digital Monopoly game is it actually does cut down on how long they take, because like all the like doling out of cash and stuff is instantaneous.
1: Exactly.
2: So you're not doing any math or whatnot. So you
0: can argue, but the game's going to keep going anyway.
1: Yeah.
2: Like, Monopoly is a pretty flawed game. I'm not that big of a Star Wars guy. This definitely will be a miss for me. But if they're making it more cinematic, it looks like it could be fun. Looks like there's cutscenes and things kind of that feel more involved. Yeah. Either way, it's just going to be a Monopoly Star Wars, isn't it?
1: Yeah.
3: Those are the known quantities.
2: Those are the games coming out next week. Stick around. We're going to be taking you through Summer Games Fest, all the gigantic showcases that have happened already, and a bit of a preview for what's coming up next. You are here with Checkpoint on Joy.
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1: 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This is indeed Interview. I'm Eleonora and welcome to this segment on this Wednesday afternoon, the 10th of June. And we are broadcasting from Adelaide, land of the Kaurna people, and I pay tribute and respect. I'm sure you know by now that Radio Adelaide is Australia's oldest serving community radio station, not just South Australia's. And in South Australia, we have an educational broadcasting license. Well, pretty much anywhere this ends up being broadcast is still going to have the same license. We're the only one in South Australia, as far as I know still. If you'd like more information about Radio Adelaide, getting involved, volunteering, subscribing, becoming a member, getting involved on a show, being a guest, please go to radioadelaide.org.au and there's lots of contact information there. And you can listen back to all the shows, maybe not all the shows, many of the shows that go to air on Radio Adelaide, including Interview from the Radio Adelaide Interview page. And if you'd like to check out some photos from behind the scenes, then please check out Interview Facebook page. And the guests that are sitting here in the studio already shared some pics and put up a post and I shared it and oh my gosh, it was absolutely fabulous. So I'm really looking forward to this. And we have a new system here at Radio Adelaide. So bear with us. This should work. We should be going to some short messages from Radio Adelaide. If we don't, you know what's going on. You know the drill. We'll be back here talking in about 10 seconds otherwise.

0: No. Press the wrong button. That's okay. I told you we'd be back, and we are. It's the whole studio, the whole station. We're upgrading the system, and everybody's learning them. Some people are further ahead of the learning curve than I am, and it's a good thing. It's a good thing that we have this new system in place, and it is an educational radio station. So, having said all that, welcome to Interview. 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And today we have three people. Is that right? We have a trio here. I don't know, maybe, yeah, something.
1: Not quite a group of people.
0: Yeah,
1: three people.
0: And I just turned on the mics. The lovely Trent pointed to the microphones going, there.
2: You know what? This is my second time on the radio station. I've had to correct you both times in different situations. I try to keep my brain open and my mind aware, and I'm here doing that again.
0: It's a good thing. That's right. You called me out because I said, hello, it's like 3:30.
2: You said 3:30. Like, excuse me?
0: It's 4:33 here at the moment. There we go.
2: There you go.
0: Welcome back, Trent.
2: Thank you very much. And last time I had a different name. This time I am presenting to you as Trent J.M. Pleasure.
0: Different role, different character.
2: Different role, exactly.
0: Oh, we might keep that on the wraps for a few more seconds.
2: Oh.
0: And sitting next to you,
3: we got one half of the Adelaide Championship Wrestling Tag Team Champions of Way Too Sleek. I am the slickest lad of the land, Malachi Sleek.
0: Malachi, nice to meet you. And laughing next to you there is
4: the scumbag, Joey Triton.
3: Laughs about everything, finds everything funny. Dirty person.
2: Yeah, that's the shortest introduction you need to know. He's the scumbag. That's all you need to know.
0: So you're here today in sort of almost like two separate roles, as yourselves and also possibly, potentially, your characters that you...
3: What's a character?
2: What's a character?
0: I know. Did I just give something away?
2: If you go through a table, you're in character.
3: In professional wrestling, we're always told the people you see on screen are always an amped up version of what they are in real life. So I guess what you're talking to now is tiny portion of what we're like in, I guess, our normal lives, not being on the screen, not being in front of people.
0: So what is it that you do? Like, if you could explain it to someone who can't see because they can only hear about it, what would you say?
3: I guess apart from my phone going off, which is
2: I thought you put that on silent.
3: So professional for the professional wrestlers. But I guess what I can explain that we do without being able to see it as we're on the radio, we are professional wrestlers. We love to entertain groups of people, fans in attendance, whether it's, I guess, semi-violence, not a lot of violence, just a little bit. There's always lots of storytelling, lots of drama, lots of action. We're there to give people somewhere to be. We're always a place that's like a community, like a home. We're always just wanting to entertain people. So I guess that's, without being able to see it, that's the gist of what we do.
2: We beat each other up for money.
3: Yeah, and championships.
2: For titles and glory.
4: And for fun.
2: And for fun. It is fun beating each other up occasionally.
0: You don't really beat yourselves up.
2: Oh, we beat each other up.
3: Oh, sometimes. My back and my head are telling me otherwise.
2: I barely get beaten up compared to these two. I sit at a desk and talk, but even the few times I have gotten beaten up, I've ended up with blood all over me. What the heck is going on?
1: I wasn't involved in that.
2: Don't worry about it.
0: How do you get involved? Put yourself through that where you're going to be in a position to be beat up.
1: Sometimes from experience, there's just things called ladders or objects that hit you in the face, and then there's stuff called blood that exits your skin, and it's not a great sight, but it's good fun. It gets the adrenaline going, I guess.
0: I love that you said it's not a great sight, yep. People come to watch it for entertainment, like it's a good community.
1: It's a good community. When the blood happens, it can't be it's sometimes not a great sight, but it gets the adrenaline pumping. It's good fun to watch.
0: How do your mums and dads feel about you doing this?
1: I mean, that night when I did get busted open by a ladder, my mum wasn't in attendance, and when I showed her, she didn't want to see it. So, She was almost vomiting because of seeing all the blood.
2: There's a great picture, I think, probably on your Facebook or somewhere, of you on Wes Ryan's shoulders holding up the belts
1: that's
2: and the titles. And you got the blood all the way down your face and we're like, oh, my goodness.
1: So I have a news broadcast skit that called Going On that I do that's where, yeah, so my tag team partner Wes and I, the intro of it since we've been tagging is now when we won the tag team titles, I'm pouring blood and he's got me on on his shoulders climbing a ladder. It's a fun little intro.
0: I was going to say, because people can't see, like, I reckon you could hide behind me and you won the belt.
1: Yeah.
2: Yeah.
1: Yeah.
2: Yeah.
1: Yeah. Yeah. I'm good at that. I'm deceiving. I'm one of those fellas that's, you don't judge by looking at the cover. You have a good read and then you tell a story from there.
0: I'm wondering, Joey,
1: he's a quiet fella.
0: Giggling away there. What's what's the story?
4: Nothing. It's just, yeah.
2: Well, Joey,
1: he's finding it hard to believe. He's sitting in a chair.
2: The three of us got into wrestling at a different time because you've been doing this the longest out of the three of us.
4: Don't remind me.
2: How did you get into it? That is what I've been curious about for a while. When and how did you get into it?
4: So I went to a friend's house once, and he was a wrestling fan, and you know he put it on. I sat there, watched it. I'm like, it's pretty cool. I fell in love with it there. I fell in love with, in my opinion, one of the greatest wrestlers of all time, and that'd be Eddie Guerrero. I fell in love with Eddie Guerrero. That's what got me hooked on wrestling. And silly me went to a local show one day, and I'm like, I reckon I could do this. And 15 years later, here we are, still doing it.
0: 15 years?
4: 15 years I've been doing this.
0: Wow, what's changed over 15 years?
1: You got young fellas like
4: me. You got the younger fellas now and all that.
1: But
4: yeah,
1: I can't call myself too young.
4: You know, you got all the younger fellas coming in and doing all the flippies and stuff, and you're like, I wish I could do all that. But yeah.
2: you just punch people in the head.
4: Yeah, I just beat people up. I'm like, I can't do that. So still I'll beat you up.
0: I just got to say, we're not one at condoning violence here. However, we are talking
1: what's
0: about
1: a violence?
0: Entertainment.
1: It's entertainment. What are you talking about?
2: It's fun graps, the grapples. We like to just have a bit of fun around here. And Sleek, what about yourself? Because you started
1: what
2: 2020. When
1: 2020. How did you get started? In my sixth year. Started out at a little place called Adelaide Championship Wrestling, which I still wrestle for now. One of the people that was around that was helping me train at the time was Joey Triton. So, yes, I've been around Joey Triton for a long time, 6 years going on. I guess I've seen a lot, the place that I've been has changed a lot, places I've been and gone. Places that I've been and gone and continue to come back to. So, yeah, there's lots of things that have changed. I guess what brought me into it was, as Triton said, he loved Eddie Guerrero. Well, I was a big fan of his great rival, Rey Mysterio, being a quite small fella myself, and watching Rey Mysterio was always inspired by being able to do something like that, and now I do it. So I guess much like myself on the screen, I'm a dreamer living my dream of being a professional wrestler.
2: My story is not as impressive as those two. I grew up loving professional wrestling. I was one of those real, like, people look down upon the era that I grew up watching, like 2006, like 2010, WWE. It's an era not often looked upon with grace, but
1: look, I had it pros.
0: I like that in era.
2: A lot of professional wrestling is defined in eras.
1: Yes,
2: which for those who uninitiated, it's hard to explain. But like, there are different periods of time where different things occur and creates its own era. Like when big companies had rivals, or when those rivals went out of business, or when the business itself had to change for one reason or another. So there are a few different eras that define professional wrestling.
1: Whether there's more opportunities, less opportunities, why the company is closing and becoming more like, mainstream, more limited to the opportunities they can get, I guess.
2: Yeah, definitely. And
0: that effect, like the style of wrestling and the clothing? Is it sort of comparable to, say, history?
3: Styles change a lot over the years, yeah.
2: Some people even say without competition, wrestling often gets worse, and that is...
3: Yes.
2: Because without that challenge and that drive to...
3: You're not changing.
2: You become complacent, and without that drive to try and do better than what other people are doing, or try to prove that you can provide better entertainment, that you become complacent, and then things just become less interesting. So, like, there was a great period at the later half of the 2010s where professional wrestling as a whole kind of took a little bit of a dip in the mainstream eye. And some people would even say it's a bit like that at the moment because of different circumstances. But, I got into wrestling in, unfortunately, one of those periods, the early 2000s. But I grew up with it. I loved it. And I only really got out of it for, like, 1 year. And that was just because I was in high school and I thought I was cool for not watching it because everyone was not cool for watching it. But I got back into it, and then I did a tryout 1 year before COVID, and then COVID hit. And then I did another tryout because I completely forgot that I did the first tryout. And then that was also with ACW, with Adelaide Championship Wrestling, and started training there as well. And, yeah, a lot of things have grown and changed since then. I've decided to become less focused, less on wrestling, and do more commentary, managing, ring announcing. I feel like if there's anywhere I can put my voice to where I'm best utilized, I think it's those roles. Not to say I never want to wrestle again. I love actually doing the stuff in the ring, but I definitely need to get my repetition and do a bit more work to make it happen. In fact, in April, I teamed with Joey Triton in a tag team match. We got our asses whipped.
3: I'm glad you said it.
2: Yeah, it's the truth. It happened, but
4: I had to bring that up.
2: I did. You were the saving grace in that.
3: That's what happens when you cause.
2: But, like... That was the first
3: He went back to the desk.
2: Yeah, I did. I went back to the desk. That was like the first real match I had that wasn't a big multi-man schmoz. So like, that made me really, really happy actually being able to do something like that. And I want to keep doing stuff like that, but now I need to work on myself a bit.
0: So like a hint, everybody listening, Trent would like to be behind the mic at these events, and he has a great voice.
2: Oh, thank you. That's why...
3: He is on behind the mic.
2: I am behind the mic. I'm on the commentary desk a majority of the time. And, like, not to toot my own horn, I think I'm pretty good. I'd like to think I'm pretty good at the role.
0: Are you able to give it, like, a quick demo of what it would... Joey's laughing already.
2: Why are you laughing at me? What do you mean a demo? Like, you want me to make a demo?
3: Do an intro. Intro.
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3: That's me.
2: The Red Rocket. Malachi Slick. And the greatest scumbag of all time, Joey Triton. And I don't know what else do you want. I talk with confidence, and somehow people mistake that for like, oh my god, he's great. Like, I talk with confidence,
3: and then you got to tell him it's bedtime.
2: It's bedtime. You need to get closer to the mic.
3: I am close. I feel like it's in my face. I can't see.
0: You're used to having something in your face.
4: She got you there.
3: Yeah. Well, exactly. If I see it in my face, I'm dodging. Well, I need to talk.
4: You didn't dodge
3: it.
4: That ladder that was in your face in the ladder match.
3: We spoke about that.
4: Yeah, I know we did.
3: Your mate's an asshole.
0: Yeah. Oh.
2: It's just none of that.
4: No.
0: 4:46 PM here on Radio Adelaide 101.5.
3: That's not bedtime.
0: Digital radio. No, it's not bedtime.
4: Not bedtime yet.
2: We've already just started.
3: Yeah, that's right.
2: Every time I see Malachi, he's always tired. This man never sleeps.
3: What do you mean? I'm the guy that walks out and does a flip. What are you talking about?
2: It was really funny. At a recent event, we were literally told... A local wrestling event that we participated in. I remember Malachi was literally told, like, hey... you do a lot of impressive flippy stuff, and there's probably a lot of people here that don't watch a lot of impressive flippy stuff. Do your flip when you come in and when your music hits. And he's just like, I was going to do that anyway. And because every time he does the flip, everyone goes, whoa, he did the flip.
0: When you say a flippy thing, is that like you literally
3: go backwards? I do a backflip off the corner.
2: He stands on the corner, does a backflip, and does a little dance.
0: Made us, with your arms, Trent, it made us look like... Malachi stands up high.
3: I do. So not the top rope, but I stand off the middle and I'll do a flip for my entrance. And then one of my finishing moves, the move that will finish a match is what's called a moonsault, a top rope backflip off the top.
2: Yeah, and you land on your opponent like that.
0: Like flat.
2: But after
0: your phone, Trent's phone just got...
2: Yeah, my phone. The hand came down. The guy getting beaten up. Because, like, there is...
0: So there's actual terminology. That sounded
3: Yeah, yeah, yeah. No,
4: yes, there's actually terminology.
2: There is plenty of wrestling terminology, which I know a lot of people will not understand. I'll try and translate the best we can. But, yeah, there is a lot of wrestling-based terminology that a lot of people tend to use, and a lot of people have used and started using in their modern lives, even outside of wrestling. Like,
3: I'll hear fans come up and tell me, like, oh, I love the moonsault, and I was just like, I would have thought you'd call it a backflip. But, yeah, I was like, yeah, it's still pretty cool that they know what it is.
0: Any idea why it's called a moonsault?
3: So it looks like you're jumping over the moon, like, you know, the old story of the cow jumped over the moon, basically where it comes from what I've, nailed down.
2: I'm glad you had an answer for that. I didn't actually know that.
0: That's really creative.
3: Oh, it's probably just me coming up with it on the spot, but that's what I've always heard.
2: A lot of my work as a commentator involves calling things as they are, and a lot of people have moves that they call finishing maneuvers that will typically be the move that they hit the best, and it finishes the match typically. And a lot of people have come up with their own names for said moves, and I got to remember what they are.
3: Yes.
2: I hear moonsault, I can picture it in my head, but I didn't realize the name of it came from somewhere else. So there you go. He has a move, all right, called slick kicking. Try and guess what that is.
3: It's a kick to the back of the head.
2: It's a kick to the back of the head.
3: I jump up and swing. It's basically like a bicycle kick where I swing one leg up, and then as that's coming down, the other goes up, and then I swing that leg down, and it hits the back of my opponent's head.
2: He's hit it with me a few times. Hit me with it.
3: The slick kicking, traditionally called a scissor or an axe kick.
0: Okay, and because... Your full title is?
3: Fully Slick Malachi Slick.
2: Fully Slick Malachi Slick.
0: So you found a way to incorporate that. Did I hear correctly before you said you have your own Fame music?
2: Yeah.
0: How did you choose that? Or did you get to choose it, or did people assign it?
4: We get to choose it.
3: You get to choose. Some people get chosen by others or get suggestions. Like my current was a suggestion, and I went, it was a suggestion based on one I originally used, and it was just basically a remix of what I use now. And it was, a remix of what I used originally. But, yeah, it just fit me way better than what I was using, and I feel like I get a better reaction coming out to it now.
2: I know some people... it can be the most simplest thing. Some people choose the most mainstream of songs to use as their entrance theme, and then you get people like Joey Tryden, whose song is the most obscure thing that you've never heard anywhere before.
4: But it works. It gets me booze.
2: I looked it up.
0: It gets you booze.
4: Yeah.
0: I love how you're proud of that. It gets you booze.
3: He's a scumbag and he's proud of it.
4: I love being booed. I love being booed.
2: I looked up
3: as much as I don't like the fella sometimes, it is one thing he's good at
2: getting booed. This is absolutely correct. I literally did the research to figure out where his entrance theme came from, and it is the most obscure thing of old pre-mainstream internet. a diss rap song from a Call of Duty player, like online, and it starts off with "I steal your kills because I'm a scumbag," and then it's got like a real funky beat to it, and it repeats the scumbag bit because he's the greatest scumbag of all time. It just fits,
3: it's great.
2: And literally, like, it's one of those unique situations where he'll come out, people will boo him, but they'll sing the song because after 15 years, everyone knows
3: what it is.
2: It's entertaining though, and like I know someone, another wrestler, like Ronan Richter. I found out that for his entrance theme, they literally just searched up Ronan on Spotify, and they found a song that sounded catchy. Like it can be that simple sometimes.
5: Miss that guy. That was a good song. That was a good song.
2: He had a funky beat, and I have a friend that's a musician that made my song for me. So that's
0: nice.
2: So I'm special. Not really.
5: And I leaned into a bit of nostalgia as my character, my person, myself is. I leaned into a bit of nostalgia and went back for the old classic theme song to the TV show Round the Twist.
0: Is that the Paul Jennings Round the...
5: Yeah. I originally come out to like the choir version, and then it would change into Alice Cooper's "School's Out." Bit of a blend. That's what I am as a person, so I portrayed it as I come out. But now it's like a remix version. It's like it's a rock version of the Round the Twist, like and theme song. So yeah, it's a very, very energetic.
2: It's very apt for you. You would not believe, like, if you have never watched wrestling before, you would not believe how much an entrance theme really actually sets the mood, like, in a way, not in that way, but, like, sets the attitude of, like, it kind of tells you what you need to know about the person before they come out.
4: It tells you who they are.
5: Massive description of what they are as a person, who they are as a person when they walk through the curtain.
0: Do they play them again, or is it something that's only played at the beginning?
4: They play it at the start and the end.
5: It depends if you win.
4: If you win, then you get your
5: entrance, your theme song gets played. So.
2: I've never heard my theme twice in one night.
4: You will one day, buddy.
2: I have to walk out to someone else's music when we go out for commentary.
4: Yours be played, man.
5: I meant during intermission. Don't you like? Doesn't get played.
2: No, not really. I'm not that good. I'm not that special.
0: Well, it sounds like quite a lot of thought goes into that, and I had no idea.
5: Too much.
2: A lot of thought goes into it, and for yourself as a wrestler, depending on how seriously, how well you want to take it, how far you want to take it, some people wrestling is their entire lives, and they think too much, they overthink too much.
5: And there's multiple aspects that they jump into, not just the wrestling. So, yeah, it could be training people. It could be teaching people how to talk. It could be editing the people talking, doing what we call the promos, the promotional video, the content that people see to come to the events. Like, it's a lot of aspects to the wrestling that if you're a wrestler, you can either learn to do many parts of it to be helpful, or you just improve that the best thing, like the main thing that you're trying to do, whether it's the wrestling, in Trent's case, the commentating, the announcing.
0: Are you trying to suggest that Trent only doing the commentating means he's not trying to help the best he can?
5: No. What I'm saying is he's helping in every hand. He does more than a lot more people is what I'm saying.
2: I do more than a lot of other people and I do less than a lot of other people as well. Like there are many people that have their hands in all manners of wrestling. Yeah. Like for a fan, if you were to come along to a show, you would see the flashing lights, the music, the people beating each other up, and you would take one point of view of it from wrestling, and you would understand only like a sliver of what really goes into making a show happen. There are multiple promotions in Adelaide alone, which luckily now with years of experience behind all of them, they've all practically nailed the multiple aspects that takes into running a show. Like you hear something simple.
0: It's a show.
5: It's an event.
4: It is. There's a lot of work that goes into it. It's like that. everyone doesn't get to see. All that work's done before they walk in. So, you know, we've got to set up it. We've got to set up all the lights and the entrance and all that
6: gets done before.
4: The ring has to be set up, exactly. We're all doing that. We have to be all set up. Yeah, we set up the ring. We set up everything. And then we still have to go wrestle and then take it down and do it all again.
2: Imagine, like, spending a whole afternoon setting up a, like, driving a ring to a venue, setting up the ring with 30 people that don't want to set up the ring, but they know they have to set up the ring, and then working out, like, all right, I'm wrestling this guy, I'm going to beat him up. What am I going to do to beat him up? Then you go, you beat him up, and then you may not like the guy. It's just like, well, I've just spent 20 minutes beating you up, but then you got to wait 2 hours for the show to end so you can work with that guy to take the ring down.
4: Yep.
2: And you're ironing him off the whole time, like, I wish I could throw you through a goddamn table, but you can't because you got to help take the ring down.
0: Yeah. What is this thing that you're involved in again?
2: Professional wrestling.
4: Wrestling.
0: In all seriousness, how did you, like, get into that, and how did your parents...
2: Yeah, what do your parents think, guys?
0: Yeah.
4: My parents are cool with it, man. They come to the shows and support me.
2: Your mum is awesome.
4: My mum loves it.
2: She makes sausage rolls.
4: My mum loves it, mate.
6: It's my feed.
4: My mum loves it. My mum loves it. My dad loves it. I love it. It's just a great, great, great thing. Great, yeah.
0: I wouldn't expect to hear that about being beaten up.
4: Yeah, well...
0: For money.
4: That's the one thing that sucks is like, yeah, you know, though that you do your match, your adrenaline wears off, and then you feel it like an hour after the show, why do I do this? I hate it.
6: I hate it, but
4: you do it, you love it. That's the thing. You do it because you love it.
6: Yeah.
2: You see a lot of... But from an outside perspective as well, like, if you don't watch a lot of wrestling, you would be surprised at how many people that... get into professional wrestling, not only make it their lives, but stick at it for 20, 30, 40 years, make it their entire lives, and without the expectation of making money, without the expectation of going overseas to do bigger events, because Australia, in reality, it is a bit of a small pond, but Australia itself has still got its own massive wrestling scene compared to even the States. Like, a lot of people stick at it for so long without any of those expectations. It's just because of the thrill, of the adrenaline. Like, coming out to your music and hearing people either cheer or boo you, there is something that goes into that. It is like a type of high of, like, I got so much adrenaline right now because of this reaction I'm getting.
4: It's massive adrenaline. I'll be backstage. I'm like, oh, my God, I want to do this. As soon as my music hits, I'm through that curtain. I'm like, rah, yes.
6: Curtain.
4: Boo! I love hearing those boos.
0: How do you choose whether it's a boo or a cheer? Like, your character, how do you figure out which way you want to go?
5: It's what you see when they present themselves coming through the curtain, such as Joey Trotton. He's a bit of a arrogant person coming through the curtain sometimes. He's treating the fans like crap as he's walking down the runway. And then you got myself that's running down... giving people high fives and doing big flips, big flippies.
2: You're going to go to the pancake floppies. Kitchen after this. Yeah. Like, this sounds like you want.
5: Big flip and flap.
4: Yeah. Some flapjacks.
0: Yeah. I hope that's not a sponsor.
2: No, unfortunately not. Unfortunately not. But, and for me as well, like, I've only really gotten boos as well. It's because...
0: I like that, unfortunately. Well, I don't like that.
2: Unfortunately, like, I want to say, like, the first ever time I wrestled, I got some cheers because I had some drunk friends in the crowd who were cheering for me. They're like, oh, my God, it's Trent! And then they started cheering really loudly. I'm like, yeah, I got something. But then over the past year or two where I've been working recently, I got a lot of people who don't like me. I'm like, yeah, that's fine. You know what? That's fine.
0: Do you know what you're doing? Do you know what you're doing that they're giving you the boo?
2: Being a prick. I talk a lot and I'm a prick. So that's really what goes into it. And funnily enough, the crowd, they hear it and they go, oh, we don't like you. And then they boo. And I'm like, yeah, good.
0: It sort of sounds like you've got a bit of a license to sort of carry on a little bit in a way that you wouldn't be able to in real life.
6: License to frill.
2: I think... Malik, you put it appropriately earlier when it's like, yeah, it's yourself ramped up to 110%.
6: Yeah.
2: And I don't want to say, like, Tron, you've probably been booed about, like, 95% of your career.
4: It's great. It's great though. That's the thing. I love it.
2: Like, didn't you like that one small portion when people started cheering you a little bit?
4: Kind of, but booze are just better.
1: 5 seconds, then booted me in the face.
4: It was all right to get cheered, but booze are just better because that way I know I'm doing my job.
2: Yeah, fair enough.
4: And that way, gets my opponent more support. And,
1: And then when I come back and kick him in the face, they're cheering 10 times louder.
4: Exactly.
0: Just in case you're wondering, you're listening to Radio Adelaide 101.5 FM digital radio and online. This is the interview, and we have three people here in the studio who are themselves and also not themselves, because we're talking about wrestling.
2: Professional wrestling. It is a weird dichotomy how it's professional wrestling and amateur wrestling. Like,
4: in theory, it's called sports entertainment.
2: Oh, well, you ask some people it's sports entertainment.
4: Yeah, some people, in some people it's sports entertainment, other people it's wrestling.
2: Yeah, I don't mind either term, but I think professional wrestling just sounds better.
4: Yeah.
2: No, but
0: we have Trent, Malachi, and Joey.
4: Yeah.
0: And I've noticed on your cap you have ACW.
1: Yeah, that's Championship Wrestling.
2: That's his home promotion. That's ACW.
0: But you've won, I think. Did I hear that correctly
1: before?
0: Yeah,
1: I'm current tag team champion. So, yeah,
0: what does that actually mean?
1: So tag team wrestling is a pair of wrestlers that obviously compete. So a traditional match, you're one-on-one. A tag team match is two people against two people. So four competitors, and there's rules like one person of each team in the ring at a time, and you have to make tags to be the legal competitor. Basically, like, you're trying to...
0: Faces there.
4: Well, you technically don't have to make tags.
1: In your case, you don't.
4: You don't have to make tags, technically. Who follows rules?
1: You can be cheeky and sly.
4: Who follows rules in tag team wrestling?
1: I do, because I'm tag team champion.
4: Why?
0: So what's more fun? Tag team or individual?
1: Seeing that... been doing a lot of both lately. Like, yeah, I travel in the state and do a lot more singles wrestling, but I'm obviously a tag team champion here in Adelaide, so it's a big difference between it sometimes. But when it comes to, like, if you're a tag team wrestler or you're very inclined to being more into it, like tag team matches, when it comes to a singles, when you're wrestling by yourself and there's like something like a multi-person match, like it's not just one-on-one, it might be three people in a match, might be four in a match all against each other, I feel like you're a lot more capable of knowing what to do in the ring with more bodies around, because as a tag team wrestler, you're already in the ring with more than the usual amount of people that are there, so you're able to understand how to deal with the moments and the timing of just beating the hell out of each other, I guess.
0: I want to make sure I understood this correctly. There's like wrestling single one-on-one, there's tag team where one person, so I guess you have a team of two, but only one person's in the ring at a time, the other one, and then there's multiple.
4: Yes.
1: So there's multiple stipulations, like, and they change.
4: You can have four ways.
1: Yeah.
4: You can have 8-man tag matches. You can have 10-man tag matches.
2: There are so many different variations when it comes to professional wrestling. Like, you can have four people on a team against four people on a team.
1: And then tag matches themselves can have different rules. So, like, the traditional tag team match is two people in the ring, two people outside. You have to make tags to be the legitimate competitor. A tornado tag team match, there is no tag. So it's four people in the ring, a tag team against a tag team. And then there's, like, there's TLC or hardcore matches where there's no tags either. It's just weapons involved.
0: Oh, no.
2: Yeah, there's weapons.
1: Lots of different stipulations.
0: Do you have different theme tunes depending on whether you're wrestling as a single person or a tag team?
1: Yes.
0: And different uniforms?
1: Yeah.
0: I know. Is it called a uniform or is it called something else?
1: Wrestling gear, attire.
0: So it's not cosplay, though. It's not.
2: No.
1: I get asked, like,
2: you can cosplay as a wrestler.
1: You can call it a costume, but it's not it's like your work uniform.
2: Think in a way, you are dressing to present yourself, but at this, it's not only is it an attire gear, it also is meant to be fit for, in some cases, protection. Some people have knee pads and shin guards and boots and elbow pads, and that kind of works into the attire as well.
3: Yeah.
0: So it's a combination sort of like arc health and safety and creativity presentation, character presentation. And
2: this is something I wanted to bring up during our time on the radio. There are, like Malachi was talking before, many different aspects that go into professional wrestling that many people don't see. One thing that is greatly undervalued but should be like more highly valued is what actually goes into creating ring attire, and the fact that Malachi Slick makes his own ring attire.
3: But he orangutans.
2: The orangutans.
0: They live in a treehouse. You literally sew it like you drew it up.
3: Yeah, so they
0: it.
3: Have like multiple sewing machines, and they cut stuff and they glue stuff. And
2: you would not believe.
3: This is orangutans, by the way.
2: The orangutans.
3: RSPCA, don't chase me. It's just they like to do it. I didn't train them to do it. They wanted to do it. All right?
2: I bring this up because you would not believe like how rare that is. Most people go to an outside source or someone that makes wrestling gear professionally, or like some people specialize just in making wrestling boots. Whereas then you get someone that's got
3: that's hard.
2: Then you've got someone like with the creative mind and the creative acumen like Malachi that can do it himself, which
3: creativity.
2: Is
3: creativity.
2: You got it, mate. You got it. It's incredibly impressive what you do. People hire him to make gear for them.
0: When you said it,
3: they
0: sounded disparaging.
3: No, they hired the orangutans, not me, Trent. But I just showed them what to do. But they asked me to make stuff. I make all my own stuff. I've got stuff that I think it's obviously, as everything does, it's evolved through the years. But, I started off wearing baggy pants is like Hawaiian patterns. I still have a lot of Hawaiian pattern floral essence to myself, but it's a lot brighter these days, a lot more. Yeah, I've changed a lot of my look in the gear, but it's obviously improved as I've gone. And then, because I've improved my own stuff, people come up to me and go, "Where'd you get that?" "Oh, yeah. This monkey made it." And then, they want another pair of gear made by animals. Not for real.
0: The people in the audience, are they audience spectators?
2: Fans.
0: Do they react to changes in uniform? Are they, like, expecting you to go out there in a uniform and then they're like, you're wearing something different?
3: I started wearing tights randomly out of nowhere in Melbourne a couple months ago because I usually wear what I call like biker shorts, not quite the traditional Hulk Hogan trunks, but like almost like boxers. But I wear like biker shorts, and I decided to wear tights one night. And I got a lot of people like, "Why are you wearing tights? Why are you wearing tights?" So I felt like doing something different, and they're like, "Okay." That's self-explanatory for you, but
2: Where did you get a lot of your old gear? Because I know that white
3: surprise,
2: the white pants you came out with.
0: Talking to Joey.
4: White pants.
2: Yeah, the white pants.
4: Jeez. I think someone had them, and I'm like, I like them, so I bought them off of them.
2: Oh, fair enough.
3: Oh, no, those ones.
4: The white and red ones,
2: Because I'm thinking, again, like with what some people have in outsourced wrestling attire, and like I wear whenever I do wrestle, I wear a butcher's singlet underneath the getup I have. I literally had to go to America to get that butcher's singlet because it's really expensive to get shipping otherwise, because most places that do the bulk of wrestling attire is all in America. So I was just like, I was going there anyway. I was like, I may as well.
3: Please classify, you were in America already.
2: No. So exactly, I was just like, all right, well, I'm going to America. I may as well buy a butcher's singlet while I'm here. Like, because the import costs would have been ridiculous.
0: How does it compare, professional wrestling here in Adelaide compared to other places in the world?
3: That's a good question. I guess, it's a lot different in depending on the country, I guess, and depending how big the scenes are. But, like, in Australia itself, I guess we're very, there's a lot of great companies. They're all trying to
5: work together, we're all trying to help each other grow, I guess is the best thing for, as we are, we're independent wrestlers and independent wrestling companies. We're all trying to grow together. So giving the opportunities for those workers to be able to, the wrestlers to be able to get more matches, to get better, I guess that's the best of like what we need in the Australian wrestling community. So it helps us get noticed by people that have the contacts to either be going overseas, being in contact for those tryouts when the big companies like the WWE and that come over. Like, just the contact building aspect of it's a big thing too.
0: It almost sounds like, on one level, when you say the wrestling companies here in Adelaide, it almost sounds like theatre companies, or they could be like theatre companies.
5: Oh. Yeah, like, to a point, they have their own, like, they have their own understandings of what people are wanting. Like, their own portrayal, their own, like, yeah, some one show's not going to be the same, one event's not going to be the same as another.
7: A lot of the companies,
5: the wrestling,
7: a lot of the companies have, like, the people that run them especially, they do have their own philosophies of professional wrestling, and sometimes they clash with other companies and sometimes they believe in the same philosophy and work together a bit more collaboratively. I think wrestling is at its best when, yeah, it's competitive, but it's collaborative as well. Like, it shouldn't be hard to work together, but you wouldn't believe that it actually is. I think...
0: But nodding heads there.
7: Yes, I think professional wrestling works at its best when we all have the same goal. And I think the goal universally should be, let's have a good time. We're here to entertain a group of fans that have come to watch. But then you do see some people that do want... They strive for more and will take it way more seriously than you would ever expect. And sometimes... It is to a detriment, but sometimes it does pay off. Like, you see some people right now, like, in Adelaide, I'd like to say there are four main companies that are running at the minute, and all have seen various success, or people who have trained and worked with them primarily have gone on to see great success. Like, right now, very, very recently, a graduate of the Riot City Academy has won a championship in the WWE, and another graduate of the Riot City Academy holds a championship in the WWE.
5: Yeah,
7: two female graduates from the Riot City Academy in Adelaide hold championships in the biggest company in the world.
0: Wow.
7: That is such an incredible testament to not only them as wrestlers, but the academy and to the scene.
0: Is that the one you belong to?
7: No. Oh, not currently. Currently, Joey Triton and Malico's, like, you're both trained at Riot City.
5: Yeah.
7: Individually, they've also trained at ACW and PWSA, and I trained at ACW. And with commentary, don't really need to train, so I kind of just... I float at the moment, just work at the moment doing commentary. I feel like with training, though, when I get back into it, I need to find a place to call home again. But, yeah, it's a testament to not only the academy but the drive of those wrestlers, the fact that they can make it that big. They are living testament to a lot of people, especially in Adelaide. You can make it that far if you really, really, really want it.
0: So when you say they're graduates of an academy, what does that mean in terms of professional wrestling?
5: So that's where they started training.
4: So they trained at that academy, and then they went and they wrestled for that company, and then they eventually got a tryout with WWE, and then WWE were like, okay, well, you see what you got. And obviously they had enough to become champions.
7: Yeah, so when you graduate an academy, you train there, you start wrestling there, and you are like kind of them. Like, for us, for example, for Slick and I especially, we trained at the ACW Academy before the ACW Academy shut down. So I would like to say that both of us are graduates of the ACW Academy.
5: Mm.
0: Are you able to belong to more than one, or is there like a sense of...
5: There's no limit on where you train.
4: There's some people where I train right now that train at another one as well. So they go some nights here, some nights at that one.
5: If you travel a lot, if you've got a lot of like interstate bookings, you might train elsewhere, like, or you might have a little bit of like a training period where you go to this place, and then the next time you're in town you might go to this place, like, especially when there's more academies or training places available. Like, it's there's a big variety you can try out.
0: Sort of not quite the same, you know. It's community radio. We've got different community radios around Adelaide, South Australia, Australia. Of course, this one is Radio Adelaide. 1.5. The boys are laughing. Radio Adelaide 1.5.
5: You've got to get it in.
0: Digital radio and online. This is interview. We have Trent, Malachi, Joey here talking about professional wrestling. And just a moment ago, Trent, you pointed out that there are two women who are graduates from a local academy and they're on the world stage now at the highest level. Not performing, wrestling.
7: Absolutely.
5: They're professional sports entertainment, they call it.
7: They call it sports entertainment, sports entertainment. But it's also kind of a funny thing. Like, you can be a successful wrestler no matter what. You can be a successful wrestler

0: Get up, pack. But I was like, oh, we're on a radio.
1: He thought
2: I'm going to wear the Gandalf
1: t-shirt. Malachi said, I'm going Gandalf to is on awesome. A medium just with my voice. I'm going to wear a button up.
3: Yeah, why not? Why not?
1: Okay,
3: look good, Sydney. And then in case there was a camera, I got my jacket and the title, but I didn't need it. So.
1: Oh, get your title for the picture.
3: Oh, like. Yeah, we'll do that.
1: You might have to go run and grab it. But, yeah, professional wrestling is just something, like, especially in America, it's great. It's far out. It's huge. Like, beyond belief, you would not, like, fathom how many people go there. Like I said, when I went to America, I had the very fortunate opportunity to go to WrestleMania, which is WWE's biggest show of the year. They had, like, 70, 80,000 people packed into a giant stadium. And you look here, yeah. And you look at the MCG and AFL Grand Finals, and you're like, This is incredible. Like, the size and how many people love this medium and this sport is ridiculous in a way. It's incredible.
2: So it sounds like it's sort of like an intersection between sports and performance and entertainment.
4: Yeah. It's a mixture of everything. Mm. It's a competition.
2: Dressmaking skills.
4: It's a mixture of everything.
3: It's a big competition. Like, performance is always a competition to a point too. Like, you're always competing with, say, like theatre, you're always competing with the next act or the next showing. There's always competition. So, yeah, we're a performance competition that's entertaining.
2: So what's the difference between, I think a bit earlier, Trent, you mentioned that some people take it more seriously than other people, and some people focus on entertaining the fans. Is that when someone's really, really competitive and they want to win? Is that the difference?
1: The difference is they care more about extraneous circumstances beyond their control. Like, they think they need to be on the biggest stage to get the most eyes on them to make it further. Mm. Some people are more than happy wrestling in front of 20, 30, 40 people in a small venue because they just want to do it for fun. Some people would rather take it a bit further and say, no, I only want to be on the big stages because that's where the most eyes will be, so I can get on even bigger stages. Some people do it purely for fun. Some people do it because they want success.
3: Do everything just to get better.
2: And this is not your main job, is it? You do other things beside this.
1: Yeah, see, in a wrestler's mind, they would love to wrestle every weekend and live off that.
3: But you take what you can, but you're still looking after yourself without, like, obviously it's not going to be a mainstream income all the time, or your main income all the time, but you take what you can.
2: How do you look after your bodies in all seriousness if you're...
3: Lots of recovery.
1: Bedtime, as I would say.
4: Mm-hmm. Lots of ice baths. Well, in my case, lots of cold beach walks, because I live near the beach, so...
1: I don't wrestle enough, so I don't have a recovery plan yet.
2: Because you're behind the desk, behind the
1: mic. Behind
2: the
1: desk, I'm safe.
3: he's got to relax the voice after a long night.
1: You're not wrong. Like, I just stop talking for a day, and then I'm fine. And I'm good. Like... Even the limited amount of times I have wrestled, you can feel it afterwards. Because, in that moment, when you're full of adrenaline, you don't really feel it. And then you feel it afterwards, like Trident was saying. Like, afterwards, after the match, you're thinking, oh, I am in pain right now. Like, I once had, like, a three-minute thing, and someone, a wrestler named JMC, put me in what's called a crossface.
3: A choke.
1: It's like a choke.
2: Nice, yeah.
1: Wrenching my head back.
2: Arms together, like, and locking them together.
1: His hands are on my chin and he's wrenching my head back. I tapped out because it hurt. And I was like, ow, that hurt. And then the next morning, my neck was stiff. And I'm like, oh no, what is this? I got tapped out by one move. And that was enough to make my neck real stiff and in pain. And I'm
3: that's
1: like,
3: what submissions are good for.
1: That's what submissions are good for. But then you think that, me and my little pathetic story just there, and compare that to someone that's been wrestling 5, 10, 15 years, you would have to have a decent recovery program.
3: Yeah. Sleep.
4: Well, recently with the

0: barbed wire chair went through. Like, I didn't feel it at the time, but afterwards, it's like, oh my gosh, oh, yeah, what the heck? Oh, why is this hurting?
1: Yeah, he's done.
0: I went through a silly barbed wire chair.
1: Yeah. Ask about that.
2: Ask about the silly barbed wire
0: silly
2: chair.
0: You want to hear about?
3: I'm going to ask you about the.
0: You want to hear about the barbed wire chair? Yeah. So yeah, I was booked in a street. I was booked in a street fight.
3: Hang on, excuse me, a street fight?
0: Yeah,
1: clarify.
0: Well, street fight is basically a hardcore match, but it's called a street fight.
3: Okay, so this is still technically all under the supervision, yeah. Like it's in
2: this
3: a
2: is a stipulation.
0: It's a stipulation. No, it's a stipulation.
1: It's its own rule
0: So basically, it's a match with no rules. We can use weapons and whatever.
1: Ironically, the rules are there's no rules.
0: Exactly, yeah. Mm-hmm. And yeah,
3: there must be some rules.
0: And my opponent decided to grab a barbed wire chair, and
1: so a chair with barbed wire wrapped around it and like stuck to the chair.
0: Yeah, and so yeah, and decided to throw me through it. And threw it, and I'm like, oh yeah, wrestled, and then after about an hour after the match, I'm like, why is my back killing me? And that's right, I went through a barbed wire chair like an hour ago.
3: So, how young are people when they get involved in this?
1: I was
0: 19 when I started. Okay.
1: You're not throwing 16-year-olds through barbed wire chairs.
0: Yeah, yeah. Right. If you're 16 years old, you're not going through barbed wire.
1: No, that's crazy. Wait until you're 20.
0: Once you've got a fuse experience, that's when like all the barbed wire and all that comes out. But when you first start out, you don't get all the crazy matches and all that. You just basically get.
3: Oh, the sirens just went off outside. Don't know if they're coming through.
1: They're
3: window.
1: After the scumbag. Barbed wire chairs, and they got scared.
0: Yeah. So when you're like a year in, you won't get any like crazy matches yet. You'll get like maybe like a spot in a rumble or a battle royal or something like that. Then when you get a few more years experience, you might get a bit more and have a bit more at a
2: ultimately
0: more
2: it's
0: match
2: your,
0: and stuff. But yeah,
2: ultimately it's your choice too. Like you get asked for a hardcore match or a street fight or a ladder match, you can say no. Like you don't need to do it, but like if that's something you want to do,
3: basically you're consenting and you're willing.
2: Yeah, like if you want, like if you feel like it's something that would be memorable or fun, like
0: it's like, do you want to really try? Do you want to experience a ladder match? Yeah, sure, why not?
3: So what's a battle royale?
0: Battle royale is where everyone's in the ring.
2: You can explain that.
0: And yeah, battle royale, everyone's in the ring. It's basically a big brawl. And you throw each other over the top rope with one person in the ring. Last person in the ring wins.
3: Oh, that sort of sounds like a slightly more like vigorous pillow fight.
0: Instead of pillows, we throw each other around and hit each other.
2: We are the pillows.
0: Yeah, we are the pillows.
1: Out the room.
0: And then, the object is to throw each other down to the onto the floor where you both feet hit the floor, you lose. You're out. You're eliminated.
2: Instead of all the pillows being busted open in the room, they're thrown out the room.
3: And it's a bit like the game you play, when you're a child, and you can't, like, step on the lava. You've got to, like, jump from there.
0: That's the objective. I'm just trying to go, I don't want to get eliminated. Can I keep my feet from touching the floor?
1: Yes.
2: And then a rumble is the same, but is entrances. So you will have
4: timed intervals with entrances.
2: Timed intervals of a person entering the ring up to like a certain number. So it may be 10 people, 20 people, 30 people. They all entered the ring at timed intervals, and the same as the battle royal. Last person is the winner.
0: A minute between entrances.
2: Minute or two sometimes,
3: So is that, I've heard in the past, like, well, let's get ready to rumble.
2: Yeah, it's a Royal Rumble is traditionally what it's called.
4: For everyone that's ever heard the term, let's get ready to rumble, that's a wrestling terminology.
0: Yeah.
4: That's where that comes from.
2: But yeah.
4: Oh, well, we claim it. Stuff boxing. Not real.
3: So are there levels, in other areas of life you start to learn something, you go, this is like level one or this is level two, or you get like different colored belts or something. Is there something equivalent in wrestling?
2: So each company would have like its own recognition level. So if you want to look at it like that, you go from company to company, you go like, this one's the lower recognized, this one's more averagely recognized, this one's more like, this is highly recognized, whether it's statewide, countrywide, and then like their own championships they have their own choice route too. So you might have like a middleweight championship, a heavyweight championship, or you might have a, yeah, the heavyweight championship and an open weight championship. Like that might be
3: your
2: class.
3: Is that to do with how much you weigh?
2: It's sometimes the classes sometimes. Is, but like some companies don't even worry about the weight limits either, that so their classes don't worry about weight.
4: Originally, that was the point, but then that's kind of semi fallen out of fashion. Now, like,
3: so do you have sort of like entry level, medium, advanced in that sense?
2: Other well, I than guess the, like the rumbles as I said, so you have like each company have their own sort of
4: tier system.
2: So you would have the heavyweight or the world title or the national title, whatever the company's called it, that will be top tier. That's what we classify as the main event. Like, that's what you're going to watch because that champion is the main person you're going to see. Then you would have, like, a mid-tier, which would be something like, as I've said, like an openweight champion might be like a... I don't know, it might be like a stipulation, as we're saying. It might be a championship that's only defended in a ladder match or something. Not that there's a championship like that anymore.
4: You'd like to think there is a hardcore championship.
2: Yeah, you've got like your stipulation titles. Like you have a hardcore match for the championship and that's like maybe mid-level. And then you've got like, yeah, maybe mid-level would also be the tag team champions. Like they're at a level where, like, they're as recognised as the top champion, but they're also, like, they're middle card. They're very much known for being able to do, like, fluctuating. They can start the show, they can finish the show. Like, it's different levels to it in that respect, yeah.
3: I have a few questions, but we're running out of time. do you travel to the country?
2: That's probably something for you back in the day. Yeah. You used to do a lot of country tours.
0: Yeah. Some companies do country shows every now and then.
2: Like I do a lot more interstate travelling over to like companies such as Alpha Pro Wrestling and Adrenaline and Peak Pro Wrestling. I wrestle for or compete for over in Melbourne, Victoria. So
4: like back in the day, there used to be a lot more... stuff out in the country,
2: yeah.
4: But as everything has grown, it's all become closer to home. Like usually they stick to a suburb or something like that, but occasionally run shows in the country, and especially nowadays, if you want to get more repetition in, not only with companies in Adelaide, it is worth traveling interstate. Interstate is really where you know, like, okay, I'm being purposely brought across the border to wrestle for this company. That means that you have done something right in that way because you're getting attention across your own, outside of your own state. So, less country stuff, but definitely country-wide stuff.
3: We literally have like 30 seconds left. Very quickly, if you have time. Worst experience, best experience, what would you like to see in the future? And you've got like about 5 seconds each.
4: Worst experience, the pain. Best experience, winning a title without winning a match. I don't know anything else.
3: Go next.
2: Worst experience, I guess, being busted open, bleeding lots. Best experience, winning a title in that ladder match where I was bleeding. Yeah.
0: Oh, my God, yeah. Same thing, worst experience, I guess, the barbed wire chair. Best experience is winning multiple championships across multiple companies.
3: Okay. And we really have to go. That's all we have time here on Radio Adelaide. In an interview, I'm Eleonora. Until next time, stay well, keep learning, keep listening. It's been a pleasure.

Welcome to the Turbo Cola. It's the start of your weekend and it's happening now. Yes, the happy hour on Radio Adelaide. Thank you, Mike, for a great show. Mike had the Magic Mystery Jukebox just running from 2 till 4. Great, listen, some old songs you gotta listen next week if you haven't done so today. Yes, the Doo-Wop Corner. We had quite complicated shows over the last weeks with a lot of background. Today, it's a simple show. It's a fun show on Radio Adelaide. And the topic is coming up soon, but we have an introduction song, which introduces us a bit to the topic. If you're not on Facebook, you might not know the topic yet. But the next song introducing us, Nappy Brown, is singing Peter Petter from the year 55. He was number 10 rhythm and blues charts back then. Nappy Brown.

0: beautiful song, just a warm-up song for us to get used to the beautiful music of the early 50s, of the late 50s, early 60s, and before. Music before the Beatles. That's what's happening here on the Doo-Wop Corner. And the introduction to your weekend. Plus, we have a quiz question every week, and that's coming up now. And I'm after the last word of the title. The last word of the title. And let's have a listen at 6 seconds of the quiz question. 6 seconds. Let's hear it. What's the song title?
1: What a glorious feel, and I'm happy again.
0: What's the title? I'm after not the whole title, just the last word of the title. One more time.
1: What a glorious feel, and I'm happy again.
0: What's the title? Let me know. 0478-294969, the hotline number of the Doo-Wop Corner. Yes. And after you typed in the last word of the title, let me know how many of our Doo-Wop Corner family members will give a correct answer to this. As a level two coming up too. My guess is 8. 8 of you. Let me know. So you write the last word and a number. How many? So you can be a double winner on the show. Time to reveal the topic. If you're on Facebook, you saw my postings. That might make the question a little bit easier. But if you haven't, we are officially introducing the topic for today's show. And that's coming up now.

There's only one word for the topic of the show today. It's a rain. Something we are exposed to now for, I believe, about 10 days in a row. Severe weather warnings, thunderstorms, and yes, it's rain every day. Yes, and we're getting used to it, but it's continuous. It appears to be continuous, which is not a nice setting, but we're making the best out of it and milking it on the show today. Yes, I have a song for you here, a song you know, but not by the people you know it from. The Cascades were singing this song in the year 62, but 1 year later, Johnny Tillotson covered this song, year 1963. Rhythm of the Rain. I'm sure you all know the song. Let's hear a different version of the song on the Doo-Wop Corner today.

song a little bit different than the one you know. And he seemed to, Johnny Tillotson, he seemed to have forgotten the lyrics. La-dee-dee-dee. Yes. Easy for us to sing along together with Johnny Tillotson, isn't it? Yes. Wayne is the topic on the show today, and it just hits the mood, I guess. But we will be dancing in the rain in a little while. Yes, we will. But we have a ballad coming up now. It's a B-side. It's a song you don't know. It's the Echoes. And the ballad, we don't play ballads often. We have two on the show today. This is the first one. It's raining. That's the obvious thing to say and statement and a very matching title to the topic on the show today. Yes, 1961. The Echoes. B-side, unknown ballad. Yes.

Very matching title on the bench or on the Doo-Wop Corner today. I hope you have a chance to join in today and you're on your way to crack the quiz question, because the second part is coming up now. Level number two of the quiz question. I haven't looked and I won't differentiate between level one and level two. I don't think I do that for a while now. It doesn't matter in the end, as long as you crack the quiz question. So this one, we have 19 seconds of the song. I'm after the title of the song. It's a longer title, but I'm only after the last word of the title. So if you send that in and followed by a number, how many family members of the Doo-Wop Corner will crack the quiz question? My guess was 8. Let me know. Here are the 19 seconds. Level number 2 of the quiz question. It's Gene Kelly singing the song.

love. Let me know what's the last word of the main title. Quite a significant word, I'd say. 0478-294969, the hotline number of the Doo-Wop Corner. Send your reply through. Have a good guess. It's not hard, I promise. Not so hard. Rain songs on the show today. Fletcher Henderson is up next. A very short song, that is. Oh, yes. Yes, very short. 52 seconds. Ooh. It has been shortened a little bit. Fletcher Henderson, year is 1931. Very early, going back a long time. Oh, it looks like rain. I can say that here. It's not raining at the moment. But, oh, it looks like rain. Yes, that's the title of the song. And then we're coming to the Skippy theme by the Melbourne Ska Orchestra. But Fletcher Henderson, come on. Very early song. Lovely, lovely song.

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4: Now I'm impressed. It gave you 5 seconds of all the songs which are coming up on the show. What can I say? The system is just running through. Quite likely my fault, but we should try to play the song which is supposed to come up now, which is the Melbourne Ska Orchestra. I think I had something laying on the keyboard. Is it coming up? Let's see. Yeah.

0: got a bit distracted here. Yes, it's all about the new playout system, as you might have known. Or might know, in the meantime, we're using a new playout system, which I'm using now for 4 weeks. It's a fourth week in, and something has to go always wrong. Yes, but today is not so bad. It was my fault. I had something laying on the keys on enter, and it played old songs. You heard all the songs in advance with 3 seconds each. Did you hear? So there are messages on Facebook. Thank you so much for writing in to the Doobop Corner, and I have to change the setting to all comments, because it wants to select some stupid Facebook. April and Tony, big shout out to you in Greenbean. You are writing, brrr, cold here, but we are sitting outside. Oh my God. For now, with our big coats on, ready for our weekend to start with the fabulous Doobop Corner with Carmen and our Doobop family. That is so nice. Thank you. I bet you went inside already. It's so cold. It's cold here in Adelaide, but in Queanbeyan, it probably is a bit colder. That's a good guess I'm having here. Stay warm, but admirable to sit outside and get fresh air. Woffe in Sweden, big shout out to you. You've been in contact with me a little bit on Facebook. You're writing, let's do it. And there's a double O involved. Yes, thank you, Woffe in Sweden. Hilary and Willem, you are on today, and I think you listened back last week. You wrote, we had a fair share of rain here on the south coast. And the garden is blooming. It's a bit windy, so it's drinks and a doo-wop corner indoors this afternoon. Happy listening and happy King's Birthday. Long weekend in Australia. Yes, we have a long weekend. And it's not only the start of your weekend, it's the start of your weekend plus one extra day, because it's public holiday on Monday. Thank you for reminding me, Hilary and Willem in Goolwa. John in Florida, you got up in the middle of the night again, and you vote, let's doo-wop with Carmen, the doo-wop corner. I love doo-wop, John is writing. Fantastic. Thank you, John. Such a big effort for you on your end in the middle of the night. I hope you're nice and warm. You should be in Florida at this time of year. Let us know. Hilary, you give a good guess here, and I'll just write the number down you give me on Facebook. And a correct answer, Hilary and Willem, of the quiz question. Yes, thank you. And you wrote, oops, the King's Birthday public holiday comes later in Western Australia and Queensland. Yes, so if you're in a different state, you don't get this one. Yes, that's what I reckon. I'm not well informed. Maybe I say the wrong thing here. But the fact is, we have a public holiday on Monday, and that's what we need, really, really need to face and need to know. Weekend plus one extra day. So it's a very special celebration show today. And it will rain. It will rain all weekend long. Don't despair. It's guaranteed. No watering of the garden involved anymore. So that's what's going on here. Let me just check out what we have here. The new playout system is in action, and I'm selecting two announcements and play them now for you.
1: They bring out the best in the local community.
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0: So big thanks to everyone writing to me on Facebook. Yes, I got all carried away with the new playout system for the last 3 or 4 weeks. And with shows which deviated us a little bit from what we usually do, the fun shows. Sometimes we have a serious show. But the last 3-4 shows were really getting into the depths of it with the first rock and roll song. Yes, we covered a lot of topics, and we're very educational, actually. We were. Now it's about fun and getting to know, it's educational too, getting to know the rain songs from the 50s, the best ones. And I put effort in to pick the best ones. I did rain shows before, but I put this together new and fresh. Some, the best ones I repeated, a few are repeated, but some are new in there. And I'm happy with the mix, I have to say. So, what's happening here in Adelaide? If you don't live in Adelaide, some of you don't, like over in Sweden, and John in Florida, and if you are in other states, you wouldn't know either. Adelaide, when I looked this morning, 8.1 degrees, feels like 6.3 degrees. Shower or two, minimum 10. Although the temperature this morning was below, maximum 17. See, this is of what the Bomb Bureau of Meteorology does. They say 17 degrees. You think, that is not too bad. But actually, most of the time, we don't hit the maximum. And then we end up with about 14 degrees. But then it feels like 12 degrees. So when I tell my brother in Germany, I'm saying it's 17 degrees here maximum, he's saying that's not too bad. No, it's not too bad, but in fact, 12 degrees, yes. And that makes a huge difference in that area, in that temperature range. It really does, yes. So what's happening tomorrow? 11 to 17, minimum maximum. Sunday, 10 to 18. And on Monday, 11 to 19. Oh, there's a warm one coming. I'm being silly. And Tuesday, 11 to 20 degrees maximum. Wow. Get the shorts out. Yes. I'm being silly. I looked up on the Bureau of Meteorology, quite a serious webpage, and looked up what the outcast is for this winter. Below average rain, they're saying. Likely in long-range forecast for winter 2026 for South Australia. Winter rainfall is likely to be below average for most of South Australia. That's a forecast, and that was done 2 days ago. Well, we're getting the rain now, I can tell you. Above-average temperatures are likely across most of South Australia, both in day and overnight. Autumn has been wetter than usual. There, reference made. Autumn. We are in winter now. It's the first winter show I'm doing. It's the 5th of June today. First winter show. Winter started 1st of June. So 5 days in winter and we are rained in with all weather catastrophes you can think of. Yes, it has been raining for my feeling at least 7 to 10 days now, every day. And yeah, not so happy. Not so happy here. It's pitter-pattering, isn't it? Joey Kay is singing this song now for us from the year 61. Joey Kay. Reminds of the Bristol Stomp. You probably put a bet on. The first 5 seconds, you think, that's a Bristol Stomp. Cute song, but it's not the Bristol Stomp. No, Joey Kay. A song you quite likely don't know. Let's bring it up.

hear pitter pattering. And I prepared something I forgot to do. Let me see whether this works. Ah. I enjoy this so much. What's that? No, your radio isn't broken. It's raining. And windy. Wow. I meant to do that in the beginning. No, with the new playout system, we are all struggling with it, but I'm playing with it. I am. Wow, it's really gushing down now. And it did. In about 5 seconds, you can get as wet as going standing under a shower. That's how it comes down at times. That's what I found. Yes. He is one of my favorite songs. It's a slow one for change. It's a ballad. It's rare and you don't know it. It's Falling Like the Rain. That's the song title from the year 59, The Tempest. Love that song. And it's one I discovered very early on and it's with me. And if there's a rain show, this one is a must. And if you're with the Doo-Wop Corner for a long time, you might have heard it before. Yes. Let's hear it. Falling like the rain. And oh, there's a wind back. Let's just fall like the rain. Let's take the wind away. Take the wind away and let the rain fall.

Wasn't that beautiful? But the sound that came from the song when the song started, the rainy sound, that didn't come from me. But this one, this comes from me. We're back to the wind. Oh, going through the bone. If you're inside and nice and warm, it's not too bad to listen to it. And you do not have to mow the lawn or anything in the garden at the moment. It takes care of itself. It's the opposite. If you have closed up overpots in the garden and you have your plants, some plants in pots, they might sit in the water and you might lose them too because it is too much rain. They're drowning. That can happen. Here is a song we all know and you can sing along with it and it's beautiful and it just is the song of the hour, of the season, of the moment, of the week. Get it right. Buddy Holly and the Pigs. Do you know which song that might be? I think you do. Because it's raining in Buddy Holly's heart. It is. In the year 59, he claimed that it does. He ended up number 88, US Hot 100. Shall we let it rain in Buddy Holly's heart? Yes, we do. Buddy, come on!

Did you notice something about the song? Did you? Yes! Different version than the common one, wasn't it? These songs were recorded several times. They had several takes and just more or less by accident, I noticed it myself playing it out now, that it was a different version, different recording. The chorus sounded different, didn't it? Very, very charming. I like to have to listen to different versions. Same with the beginning song by Nappy Brown. Peter, nine, Rhythm of the Rain it was, Johnny Tillotson. We know the Cascades version. I picked the Johnny Tillotson version. And sometimes the cover version exceeds the original. The original you hear all the time. But the covers, some of the covers are quite precious. Rick, big shout out to Rick Inkley. Thank you for listening in. You said, what a coincidence, because you wrote just the Buddy Holly glasses and the Buddy Holly song comes up. You're in a time warp, Rick. Thank you. Thanks for calling in. And you also told me, and you do this often, you did it over the years, you told me the sun is shining because the Doo-Wop Corner is running, although it's gushing down with rain. Thank you so much, Rick. You are just too kind, really. I'm trying to play the solution of the quiz question at the moment, but I still have to work through a few more songs. See, this new playout system doesn't make me work them in order. I just can put another song in. And that's what I'm doing now. It's a great song. It's an Australian song. It's my favorite Australian doo-wop song. It's Johnny Guitar with the Henry Bowes All-Stars and the Moontones. So, they all got together, quite a few people there, quite a few groups. And they created a song which matches the topic. It couldn't fit better. Raindrop. It's a doo-wop song, Australian doo-wop song. And it's beautiful. It's my favorite Australian doo-wop song. Let's hear some Johnny Guitar, come on. With all the appendices, with all the other groups. Raindrop, not plural, singular. Raindrop.

lovely is that song? How good was that song? Yes, one of the best Australian doo-wop song. I know. Yes, the Wayne Drop. Mm. And it couldn't match the show topic today better. I still can't get on with the counting here. I have the winners listed here. Also, that's... Ah, yes, I know what I wrote there. It's not a name. It's a country. There. Now I got it nailed. Let me just count it. It might be very boring for you, but this is the winner's list. 1, 2, 3, 4, 5, 6, 7, 8, 9, 10, 11, 12, 13, 14. 14! Wow. You maxing it today. Thank you. That's a record. We had it only once before with so many correct quiz question answers. Thank you so much. You are fabulous. Look at you. 14 of you. And look where you all are. That's just amazing. So I played a little snippet by Gene Kelly from the year 1952. It's from a musical, from a famous scene where he is dancing in the rain through puddles and all. And the song title, the solution of the quiz question, the whole title is I'm Singing in the Rain. And the rain, I ask for the last word, rain. So if you send me rain as a keyword, you're a winner on the show today. You're amongst the 14. Yay! I'm so thrilled. Okay, let's get on with the winners. I mentioned the overseas winners first. Okay, that's quite all over the place. Woffe in Sweden, congratulations. Duwop Walter, you are not in Germany. No, you are traveling. You are in Paris. Fantastic, fantastic. And now I didn't write down your number, what your guess was. Yes, I made a V out of it. I'm scribbling. It was 11. Mm-hmm. Good. Congratulations to Wop Walter. And enjoy your time in Paris. We wish you the best adventurous time there. There might be a gig on. You always go and travel around to attend rockabilly gigs. And excited for you. Yes. Keep us updated. What's happening? John in Florida, in the middle of the night in Florida, in the US. You cracked the quiz question. Of course you did. And there is Tessie and Doris in Germany. You cracked the quiz question too. Congratulations. So we went from Sweden to Germany to Paris to Florida. So we covered a lot of Europe, but we also have US in the game. Thank you, John. Fantastic. Love that. So we continue. We're going south of Adelaide to Goolwa, and there is Hilary and Willem cracking the quiz question. Yes, fabulous. Listener 957, you wrote something to me, and I will read that out. It's so lovely. Thank you so much. And I have to find you and prepare that. If I find you, no, wrong phone, other phone. I have two phones here. A bit chaotic. Well, I'll find you there, yes. But we go through the winners list first. Congratulations, fantastic, yes. Jeff, congratulations, well done, Mr. Barker. You cracked it too, and Alex did too. And Mitch, fantastic. And April, and Tony, and Queen Bee, fantastic. 14 is the number of the winners on today's show. Wow, I'm so thrilled. Did any one of you, most of you, gave me a number? How many family members cracked the quiz question? Yes. Tony and April nailed it. When I wrote it down, I thought, now it's far too high. I thought it's Buckley's chance that you are the winners with number 14. But 14 it is. Tony and April are double winners on the show today. Well done. Congratulations. Well, it's time to hear the song by Gene Kelly now. He's Singing in the Rain. And on Facebook, if you're on Facebook, I'm on Facebook, Carmen. And the second word, the doo-wop corner. If you have a look at my profile, I posted Gene Kelly's
singing and dancing in the rain, and it's a very enjoyable video clip I posted there. Let him sing, Gene Kelly. He is 52, and it's a famous scene in from the musical, from the movie. Dancing through puddles. And shall we let him go? Shall we let him loose? Yes, we should. Come on.

0: Yes. We can be happy in the rain. And Dean Kelly is. You should go and try. Singing and dancing in the rain. Yes. Just show the rain. We don't care. We don't care. We do it anyway. I love that. That puts quite a positive spin on the rain. And we do need the rain. We had a long time without rain. It's all we paying for it now. We do. Listener 957, I said I would read out your posting. And it says, all hail the royal majestic doo-wop-ness Queen Carmen of doo-wop and empress of pre-Beatles musical genres. That is so cute. Thank you so much, listener 957. Your doo-wop family awaits your pleasure. That is fantastic. That was just shortly before the show started. You sent that to me. And then just a few minutes ago, you wrote winter weather temperatures, the snowman. You're such a hothouse flower. Thank you so much, listener 957. Lovely. Lovely to get all this feedback. And 14 of you cracked the quiz question and we calling in. Oh, I'm quite thrilled. So thrilled. And I hope you get a bit of joy out of all the Wayne songs we play. I have to tell you, the last 3 weeks, here's a glitch in the system. The last 3 weeks at 4:46, I tried to play the next song. And it just didn't want to work because it was set to, as soon as the next hour uploads, play instantly. So there was a glitch and we tried to tick that box off, but it came back on. So now here is the reveal. What's going on? I'm ticking two announcements and let's see whether the announcement is coming up or Adrian Eagle, Unconditional Love. So that will be very, very interesting what's happening when I press play now. Whether we get on top of it or not. We're getting to know our new playout. What's a playout system? What is that? It's what you hear. So we don't sit here day and night and press buttons and load CDs in or anything like that or make the system play. It's automized. We lost our old playout system. It's called playout system. We lost our old playout system just on Sunday. And now we are all learning. So it's the dawn of a new era on Radio Adelaide. And it will make our life much easier to use this new playout system. But many presenters haven't been trained. And those who have a little bit of an idea like myself, we still run into some glitches we are fixing up. Like putting a mobile phone on the enter button on the keyboard. We can play all the songs, each one for 2 seconds. I tried that by accident. And you get a bit of a taste of what was coming. So let's see. What is coming up now? Are the messages coming up or is that glitch still there? And Adrian is singing a song for us. Ha ha! Let's go. Ha ha, hold your breath.
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4: Yes, and to the topic, it worked, by the way. 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It worked. The glitch is gone. I got thumbs up from inside from Sam. He was, yes, kicking the air. I was kicking the air. We got on top of the system and we made it work okay. How good is that? Yes. There was no Adrian singing by accident. No, wasn't. 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That's us here. Now, the topic on the Doo-Wop Corner. You're listening to the Doo-Wop Corner with me, Carmen, and I will be with you till 5:30 today. Topic for the next 7-10 minutes, something like that, is rain. I have quite a few more songs here. And the next one is very charming. Jamaica. We're going to off to Jamaica. Year is a little bit later, but we're getting away with Jamaican music. The Silver Tones, year 66, Jamaica. Raindrops. Again, very indicative title of the song, I'd say.

lovely tune, the Silver Tones Jamaican music on the Dwarf Corner. Waffa wrote to me, and this is quite funny. Waffa, where are you? Let me find you there. You sound a bit tipsy. I'm not being on air, having you all joining in. That makes me tipsy. I get my dopamine hit, and it's wonderful. Love it. Despite the weather, which is a bit of a downer. Yes. And I'm excited using the new playout system, and it seems to work better and better. Quite happy that we got over this glitch here. Peter Petter is coming up from the year 62. It's a cute song, Jimmy Charles. And it's a soft song. Soft. Soft is the word. Soft. Like light rain. Yeah, just like that. Light rain. Very, very cute start with females. Females are singing in the first 5 seconds. Peter Petter. That's quite cute. Have a listen, Jimmy Charles. That was the song we just heard, wasn't it? Yes. Not so good. We want to have the Peter. Nine, Jimmy Charles. There we go. Jimmy Charles. Let's see.

How cute. How cute, Jimmy Charles. Pitter, pitter, patter. That was the title, 62. Cute. A cute, cute song. He's saying, if you hear the pitter, patter, it's not the vein, it's his heart. Yes, pitter, patter. Now, what was the first song we played to warm us up? It was Nappy Brown with Pitter Patter. From the year 55, it was a hit number 10 rhythm and blues charts. How are we going out? What's the last song on the show? It's the same song, cover version. Title is a bit different. It's Piddly, Piddly Patter Patter, the Burton Sisters. Yes, same song. It's a cover version. What happened? Nappy Brown released the song. The first song we played in 55, and I think a month later, July, Nappy Brown in 55, June 55, and the Burton Sisters in July 55. 4 weeks later, the Burton Sisters put their song out. It sounds a bit different. It sounds quite charming and has its own positive vibe. Piddity patter patter. Yes, same song we came in with, different artists. The Burton Sisters. Yes.

different version, isn't it? Very interesting. Which one did you like better, the Burton Sisters or Nappy Brown we had as a warm-up song in the very beginning? Let me know. I got a message, and I think it's from Doris. Doris or Tessie? Not sure. But you wrote, it's about the rain. And you wrote, choose the right clothes and do the best. When I help my friend with her little horse, so often I have to work outside. This is in Germany, mind you. And sometimes the weather is not fine. In Germany, it's not often fine. One time it rained and I was singing in the paddock. I'm singing in the rain. That was the song you were singing. And I stomped into a puddle. And what did the horse do? She looked at me and began to stomp too and jumped around. And we had a lot of fun together in the rain. Have the sun in your heart and it's okay. Here's a tip from Tessie and Doris. Thank you. That's a lovely, nice story to hear. Yes, let's all dance. It's me, Doris. Doris, thank you so much, Doris. You just sent another message that it came from you. Fantastic. Love your experience. And here's a tip for all of us. Have the sun in your heart and it's okay. We have that extra day off on Monday here, public holiday. So that's the best tip. That's a lovely ending. Thank you so much, Doris, and thanks for listening from Germany. And John in Florida, and Duro Walter in Paris, and Woffe in Sweden, and everyone in South Australia, and Queen Bien and Gulwa, wherever you are. Yes. Now, we're going into the Australian section. We're finishing off with the rain. I'm missing out playing two songs. It's not the end of the world. One is so funny. It's called Raindrops, and he is crying in the song. We hear that next week. It's the most crying you ever hear in any song ever by the Inspirations. With a new playout system, I can just go in here and play the beginning. Yes, let's do that. Let's vote the system and let's milk this new playout system.

You have heard nothing of the crying yet. It's probably, it is a song we're going to dig out next week. How about that? Yes, we must do it. Must do it. The crying song. But we have to dive into the Australian section. Thank you so much for your participation today. 14 winners on the show was amazing, and you were keeping in contact so lovely. It's so nice. Gives me a thrill. Makes me tipsy on air. Yes, or some tipsy. I am not. No. We're diving into the Australian section now, and I will be back just before 5:30. It's getting quite late. Quick, quick, come on, Australian section. Welcome to the second section of the Doo-Wop Corner, which is Australian music only. Let's get started with the starting song, which is Ganga John. This is Australia.

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Let's get started. 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

I hope you enjoyed the show today. It was a rain show. And the last half hour, we just listened to Desert Warriors, an First Nations song. Lovely song. You might know it. It's reasonably famous. Hope you enjoyed the show today. It was all about rain. And I promise, sort of, next week we hear the crying rain song. The most crying you ever hear in a song. And it's expressing our feelings a little bit. But then the uplifting story from Doris. Thank you, Doris, for your lovely story. Have the sun in your heart and it's okay. And that's how I'm going out today with this positive word. And then don't forget to dance in the puddles, in the rain. Because we have this one extra day off, which is fabulous, isn't it? Yes, make the best out of it. I wish you a great weekend. The time is yours, after all, isn't it? Yes, the time is yours. Now, we're going out with Nabalek, if we can. We don't have much time. 2 minutes? 2 minutes? No, a little bit more. A little bit more. Yes, next week, not sure. But the crying song, the rain crying song we heard a tiny bit of, that will be in the game. Yeah. And thanks for your participation and listening. Fantastic. It will be another fun show next week. I can feel it in my bones. Going out with Nabalek and Down Under is the song title. Enjoy your long weekends. I'll let you go into it. Tschüss, bye. Auf Wiedersehen from me, Carmen.

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0: hard to get good help sometimes, Adrian, isn't it? Anyway, it's just gone 9 o'clock plus a couple of minutes here at Radio Adelaide. And tonight we're looking through the folk window, I think, if we can take a line from Play School.
1: I don't remember that line in Play School, but
0: they were listening, looking various through windows, square windows and circular windows, and we're looking through a folk window.
1: Oh, very good. Yes, okay. Well, tonight's guests have been on the show twice before, first in 2022 in a trio format, which is the way that they were first formed, but then again in 2024 when they'd slimmed down to a duo. The duo is called Vetter Og Vilskap. Yeah, pronunciation okay?
0: Go on.
1: Which means spirits and wildness.
0: Can we hear the pronunciation as it's meant to be?
2: Oh, that was good. Vetter og Vilskap. Vetter og Vilskap.
1: Vetter og Vilskap.
2: Yeah, that's good. Yeah.
0: You'd get by, Adrian. You'd probably get a pizza delivered or something, but you get by.
1: Well, to avoid having to say that name every few minutes, we shall refer to them by their own names, Petter or Peter Nason and Ashley Turner.
0: Welcome along.
2: Thank you.
1: Peter is a singer-songwriter born in Norway with a keen, still a strong accent, but a keen interest in Nordic folk tales, currently living and working in Adelaide. The other member is local musicologist and fiddle virtuoso, Ashley Turner. Ooh. So welcome both. Gentlemen.
0: We've probably got enough of you on that microphone far, far away, actually, to hear a little bit at least.
1: Okay, their music is largely based on ancient Nordic folk tales, which presumably makes Petter the key songwriter, with Ashley being a master arranger. Petter plays banjo and the Appalachian dulcimer.
0: Now, both of which have how much relationship to Norway?
1: I don't know.
2: The Appalachian dulcimer is a bit similar to the Lungeleik and Kantele and these kinds of Scandinavian instruments. It's not tuned quite the same way though, but it's kind of like a mountain harp. Somewhat more similar than the banjo, which of course is I think originally more of a West African.
0: African instrument.
3: But the world is getting smaller and smaller. There's more and more borrowing going on, which is great.
0: But it is interesting that the Appalachian dulcimer has some cousins.
2: Yes.
0: In Norway.
2: Yes. But and similar to the dulcimer, it's got a somewhat limited range, but you can do a lot of, in a sense, backup tunes with it. So you don't have the same range as in, say, Harding Fela or the flute, etc. But these are quite interesting instruments. In and of themselves.
0: And is the dulcimer the newest baby you've got?
2: Because we
0: haven't seen it before. Though.
2: No, this I got here. This is actually I got this one in 2005. Mm-hmm. So, the bangers are older than that. So yeah, technically speaking, the newest baby.
0: That's right. Well, we haven't seen it.
1: Okay, and Ashley, you limit yourself to a fiddle. I'm not saying that you're limited in any way, but that's what you play in this lineup.
3: Yes.
1: And both do a bit of singing.
3: But not tonight.
1: Not tonight.
3: I'm just on the fiddles.
1: And when you do sing, what do you sing?
3: Yeah, well, I sing more like vocal backup, not
1: in Norwegian.
3: No, I don't speak it. But I sing Norwegian and specific words.
1: And do you know what they mean when you're singing them?
3: Yes, but I occasionally have to go back to Peter and say, what's this mean again?
2: Yeah.
1: Well, that must have been a challenge to learn to sing in another language.
3: Well, yes, except that, you see, I spent years and years living in Southeast Asia and participating in all manner of, you know, music that was not of me, or was, and subsequently became of me.
0: Asian styles and things.
3: Yes, that's right. Indonesia, in particular.
0: When Adrian says, you've just got your violin today, you've got two violins.
3: I've got two violins.
0: Two very different tunings.
3: Yes, yes.
0: And you managed to leave your five-string violin behind.
3: Yes. Oh, you remember. Very good. No, I'm not using my five-string this time. No, I've got a standard-tuned G-D-A-E fiddle. I call them fiddles. It's easier. They're the same origin as the word violin. Violin and fiddle come from the same Italian word feel. So fiddle, this is the fiddle. But this one is tuned, open-tuned. B-flat, E-flat, B-flat, E-flat. Sounds like this. Which is a long way away from the standard-tuned fiddle, G-D-A-E.
0: But they both do sound like a fiddle.
3: And the Peter used the referred to an instrument, a traditional Norwegian instrument called the harding fiddle. Harding fiddle is the way I would say it, mm-hmm. But harding fella. These instruments are also of traditional instruments in Norway, mm-hmm. Flottfella. Flat fiddle,
2: literally. Yeah. That's right.
3: It's only four strings. The Harding fiddles have many more strings.
0: Mm-hmm. Mm.
3: Mostly resonant.
0: So there's a whole universe of different instruments yet to explore.
3: Oh, indeed. Mm, indeed.
0: We just have to live long enough and have pockets deep enough to buy some to play.
2: That's true.
0: So we had and celebrated, I think, an album a few years ago.
2: Mm.
0: I presume there's new songs since that album. That's what we're going to be listening to.
2: Yeah, they're new songs. Despite our best efforts, we didn't actually get around to record a new album, but we have, we certainly got quite a lot of new repertoire.
0: Mm-hmm.
2: Mm-hmm.
3: Including quite a lot of material from the mountainous regions.
0: I thought all of Norway would be mountainous.
3: Well,
0: no?
3: It's got a beach.
2: Well, if the mountains are a little bit lower down, you kind of call them the flat country. And if it's a lot is mountainy, yeah, that's true. But it's kind of several of the tunes are from area called Telemark, in our mountain area that my mother's family came from. So several tunes from that area, and a few from elsewhere as well. Of course, we have some Swedish traditional tunes as well, medieval tunes. A few different ones.
1: Well, should we give people a bit of a taste of one of the songs?
2: All righty. So this one here is a medley, and it's the first one is about the devil who tried to steal him a church, and then he was dragging it up one side of the mountain, and then the other side it just slid downwards, so it kind of went pear-shaped. And then the next tune is about the devil again, trying to get his mother across the river, and that didn't go too well neither. So it's about some of the misfortunes that Gomelerik, or the devil, encountered. They're two very different tunes, but we kind of merged them a bit together. So, here goes.
3: And I'll just make the point that the English concept of the devil is not the same as the devil that we are referring to here, Gomelerik.
0: It's more an old animist or Celtic concept, I presume.
3: Yes, yes, and a mischievous spirit, not necessarily evil, although sometimes falls into evil.
2: Mm.
3: Yeah. Well.

0: Thank you.
1: Vetter Ogvilkenstrap? Like, I haven't got it in front of me, so you'll
2: Vetter
1: have to...
2: Ogvilkenstrap.
1: Considering I didn't have anything in front of me, I reckon I did all right.
2: Yes.
1: But, you know, that's my mispronunciation. Oh, there it is. But, you know, that's my mispronunciation. Oh, there it is. Very

0: early is seen as the kind of the Christian stage beginning, in a sense, with Saint Olaf being killed, and after that becoming a saint. But the in Scandinavia, there were, in the 1600s, 1700s, there were folks that still used runes, and there was a lot of the old stuff that still kind of hung on, as it were.
1: And I suspect even more so up north.
0: Oh yes,
1: among the reindeer herders and those kind of people who were isolated.
0: Most likely, yes. And Sami people have a very different tradition, very different cultural traditions, but some of them are a bit similar to the folks further south. For instance, in the south, there's Huldra, which is this female creature that can lure a young man away to her abode, from which they'll never come home. Among other things, she can also be quite helpful. But Huldra is, Sami people call her Hulda, I think. So, and there's a few place names that indicate that they have that notion as well. Mm-hmm. So some vetted, they kind of go across cultural boundaries, as it were. Yeah.
1: So the cultures are a bit different from the north and the south.
0: Mm.
1: And, you know, when you're talking about the south of Norway, of course, we're talking the north.
0: Of here. Course. Yeah. But, yeah. Yeah.
1: Mm. Yeah. When it comes to the music that you're playing, are you learning or composing around things that are traditional that you know or can find out? How are you? Is it research and digging deep into this well, or where's it all?
0: It mainly stuff that that I recognize, remember, and know from back home, because I used to listen to quite a lot of folk music. And
2: your dad used to tell you lots of style out there. Nordic tales and all that sort of stuff.
0: Yes, indeed. Yeah. And my father, he used to know lots of stories, including stories from Norse mythology, and he used to tell me various things. And he used to sing a few tunes as well, and there were tunes on the radio and that were, folk music tunes. And then there are others here and there that you kind of come across because you kind of revisit some of the players or fiddle players or accordion players or other musicians, and then you come across one that you're not sure if you heard it before, but it's a real good one, and then I take it to Ashley and say, how about it? So, yeah.
1: And do you lean on the magical musical abilities of Ashley to work it out very much, or do you have that at your fingertips as well?
0: Well,
3: I wait for Peter to present an idea that's basically already formed, well formed, but it's my job to interrogate that. Mm-hmm. So it really is a matter of drawing out of Peter what there is there from those traditions. I'm not very sensitive about stepping into a cultural space that is not mine.
1: You don't let the violin play some of the characters along the way?
3: I do. Yes. But that takes... I have to... And when I do something that is, as it were, coming out of my interpretive world, I put it before Peter and say, is this consistent with the Nordic traditions that you grew up with? So, as I say, I'm alert to the possibility of imposing my cultural constructs on a music that is not of me, although I'm learning.
4: But one of the interesting things to me about your music is that the stories that the songs are based on, you know, can be quite mysterious, spirit beings and all that kind of stuff, and there's quite a bit of darkness in some of the stories.
0: Yeah.
4: And yet the music always sort of seems

0: to be fairly happy and bright, or you know, sort of makes you want to tap your foot or something along those lines.
1: Yeah.
0: And, is that an interesting mix?
1: Well, I think it may have something to do with the fact that quite a few of them tunes are say instrumentals, slotted, as we call them. They're dancing tunes, so they have a fairly set rhythm, et cetera, et cetera. And there's another set of tunes that are simply listening tunes that you just essentially you don't do dancing at all. You just listen to them. There is that a lot of the old tunes are, regardless of dealing with Huldra or with the devil or with something else, they're kind of danceable in a sense.
0: Dancing with the devil.
2: Dancing with Huldra.
1: Look out for that.
2: Mum sees you off to dancing and you never come home again.
3: It
2: happened to Petter.
3: He doesn't like to talk about it. It's a bit of a trauma there.
1: Well, gentleman never tells.
2: He's in Australia. I mean, that's what I mean.
1: Okay.
0: So this the elements that you're bringing together in this music is probably a little bit different from other stuff that we hear in Adelaide. So what have the reactions to your music been like?
1: Well, Ashley, what would you say?
3: I would say that people are fascinated by this music, that it presents a challenge to the listener, this music, especially to somebody who is expecting, you know, a monocultural manifestation of what they might conceive to be, you know, Scandi music.
2: Well, you don't do ABBA.
3: No, we don't. Not yet, anyway.
1: Need it not. You know.
3: But you see, it's fascinating. The Norwegian music is surprisingly various. It's not one genre. It's many genres, which comes as quite a surprise. We've already mentioned the Sami people. A Sami culture, Sami music, it's quite its own thing, but it's also fed into all of the other parts of Norwegian and, for that matter, Scandinavian cultures. So and on top of that, you've also got the traveller cultures.
2: Mm. Like the northern versions of Roma, or literally
3: yes,
2: Roma.
3: Yes, Roma, yes. Mm-hmm. We draw on those traditions as well.
2: We better hear some more music. We've still got the dulcimer out though.
1: Yeah.
2: So that's what's coming up next.
1: Alrighty. So we were thinking of doing a medieval Swedish ballad, a truncated version of it though. But it's about a man called Herr Peder, or Mr. Peter, no relation to me, but he builds himself a ship, and the whole crew goes out to sea, and then the boat won't go nowhere at all, it just stuck, and then they throw dice to see who gets the lowest result, to see who's the biggest sinner. And then they found out it's this Herr Peder. And then he says some of the terrible things that he done. And then they throw him across aboard into the sea. And after he sunk, then the boat was sailing away beautifully. So, Herr Peder's sure is a...

0: Thank you. And yes, another tune. What was that one called?
1: Her Peder Sjøresa, the Sea Voyage of Mr. Peter.
2: And Mr. Peter's sea voyage didn't end very nicely.
1: No, it did not. No, it did not. No. So essentially, the water spirits are. Someone didn't want, some powerful creature didn't want the ship to keep on sailing, so they had to get rid of the one on the boat that was, well, that had done the worst things.
2: Quite similar to Jonah, really, isn't it? The biblical story gets pitched over.
1: Yes. It's an old tradition in across quite a few cultures. Mm. So the baddie has to go. And then the ship will kind of continue, I guess.
3: And a lot of these pieces, a lot of this repertoire is concerned, as well as the musical side of things, it seemed to be concerned with the moral side of things. Mm. In fact, we regard these as tone poems rather than just tunes. Mm. They challenge moral constructs. So this fellow, Hepeda, He actually sacrificed himself, didn't he? He agreed, essentially,
1: that
3: he was the baddie.
1: Yeah.
3: And so he sacrificed, he admitted to all
2: so
3: his sins.
2: So don't live like Mr. Herpetter.
1: Exactly.
2: Yeah,
1: exactly.
2: Just look out, we might hold you up as a bad example better.
0: You're trying to deny it's about you, but
2: you're just lucky that the ocean's quite a distance away. Yeah, that's all I can say.
3: Yeah. Well, you made the point before that a lot of these tunes they feel light-hearted, except there's a darkness to them, that's exactly what we try to plumb. That's what we try to dig down into. I remember we did a gig several years ago at the Maritime Museum, and we used a lot of, we had developed a lot of material that had to do with the seafaring life of the Scandinavians and particularly of the Norwegians. And you might know of the Ericsson clippers, which actually used to sail into Adelaide until quite recently, the 1950s. It was a phenomenally dangerous thing. I mean, it was uncertain especially when the wives would wave goodbye to their...
2: Never knowing if they'd ever see them again.
3: And even in Semaphore, even now, you can go to houses where they have what's called the widow's walk on the roof, where the lady folk, the women folk, would go and sit there looking for the sign of the Mashula or the Passat or whatever it was, the boat coming in. And when they did come in, that was a cause for great celebration. So it was... life is short and hopefully not brutish, but whilst we can, we dance and we rejoice.
2: Let's not forget to dance and rejoice, huh? Mm-hmm. To enjoy it all. Mm. Certainly. So, from Scandinavia and from Norway in particular, how deep are these depths? How many folk songs do you think there are? And how do you start to think about how you're going to shape what you're doing to, have a constant, consistent theme and, to take it somewhere in particular, at least for a little while, and then, be like David Bowie and turn into Starman or something? Yeah. I don't know.
1: There's so many, and there are so many versions, and some versions are associated with particular fiddle players, and in some cases also flute players, and people that do vocal singing, sing as well, Well, how many? That's an interesting one. where was the two sisters, the Trois Sisters. That's a folk tune that's well known in English speaking world. The Dreadful Wind and the Rain is another version of it. But in Scandinavia, you have certainly about 200 versions of that tune, because that's where it comes from.
2: Mm-hmm.
1: So in a sense, how many, then you can kind of start counting.
2: So even just one tune, you can have 200 versions.
1: Yes.
2: Let alone the rest of the tunes.
1: No.
2: And then they get played in other countries as different things.
1: Exactly.
2: Yeah. So you're the musicologist. How do you trace all that stuff?
3: Well, the closer that the research is to the source material, then the better. There's an ethnomusicologist, Talef Kvifte, who has done a lot of research on this very topic of, you know, what sort of diversity is in there, and why is it, and how is it varied from place to place? What are the mm-hmm. things, the commonalities between, say, for example, a tune that is known in one place and in another by the same story, but is completely different tune. And I'm thinking of a tune called Furnesbrunnen, which is a story about a heroic horse during the Middle Ages that basically provided a huge service to humans in the midst of the plague.
1: Hmm.
3: And this horse basically died doing its duty. And there is actually a statue of the horse somewhere in Norway, I believe.
1: Hmm.
3: So it's we're working on several different versions of it, and as it were, collating it. We're wondering at the moment whether to present it as a suite of, you know, sort of to celebrate or to ceremonial, recognizing this horse anyway. This.
2: But also recognizing the differences of the tune and music.
3: That's right.
1: Mm.
3: That's right. And, as I said before, all the time, not wanting to do anything that might possibly harm those traditions, because they are fragile. These are fragile traditions. Sometimes it comes down to one musician who carried this particular piece into the, you know, sort of from the past.
2: If you play like this piece about this heroic horse, and you play one part of the tune variant and another part of the tune variant, will you get different groups or different regions of people who know the tune upset because you played their song a different way?
3: And that is a question. I'm very touchy about that. Peter's less concerned. I think you just basically, you know the people better. So you and if it's done with artistry, then I suspect that the providing it's done with artistry and respect and proper accreditation to the source material, I suspect that it'll be well received.
1: Yeah, I think it has to do with historically, ever little old valley had its own version of this and that tune. So and so you go from one valley to the other, and way Oriander, you have a version that is quite dissimilar, but it's connected through a kind of a cultural tradition as part of this broad, almost like an umbrella. So under that, a lot of things can thrive. So I think my take on it would be that it's quite an open-minded tradition in terms of variance.
2: Mm-hmm.
1: At least that's my impression.
2: And anybody that thinks otherwise should open their eyes to several different valleys nearby who play the same thing differently.
1: Indeed. But it's also that notion that, well, this is how we do it around here, and that's not necessarily there's no right thing as such, because elsewhere they do it differently. And that's okay for them. And it's, mm-hmm. and some master players would play different valleys, you know, different areas. And they say, oh, this is how they do it.
2: Mm-hmm.
1: This is how them folks, Oriander, do it. And this is how we do it. And it's not hierarchical in the sense that, you know, No, it's not. That's the best way.
2: They say, this is how they do it, this is how we do it, this is how someone else does it. They don't say, this is the correct way and this is the wrong way.
1: No. No.
2: That's different. I think it's time for some more music because we haven't blessed the stage with a banjo yet this evening.
1: Okay, so what shall we do, Ashley?
3: We could have a crack at Pest Bellman.
1: Just Pestbellman.
3: Yeah. Or Gamal Rylan.
2: So we've got two violins in the collection to play and two banjos as well as the dulcimer. So work out which one's which.
1: So the
3: Pestbellman. What does it mean?
1: Per, another version of Peter. Pestbellman is Per, the fiddle player essentially, and it's a story about how he got hold of a cow by bartering, trading his fiddle. And after a while, he found out that even with the cow, milk and everything, he still couldn't live without his fiddle, so he traded the cow back to get the fiddle. So he very, very focused on that musical tradition he was part of, and the joy of playing for people so that the boys would dance and the girls would cry, etc. So, and he says he'll never give up his fiddle. So this is something that, Ashley, you kind of relate to this.
3: I also play Appalachian fiddle music, and there's in a band called Fiddle We Must, and it comes from a poem, Fiddle We Must, about a fiddle player. It's an American poem about a fiddle player. He was a farmer, and he went bankrupt because he loved playing the fiddle so much that he didn't attend to the rest of his life.
2: So, true confessions now, Ashley. Have you ever traded one of your fiddles for a cow?
3: No. That's something in the future. Although I've got to say, I could be tempted.
1: Depends on the car.
3: For a whippet.
1: A whippet. Okay.

0: That is Vetter Og Vilskap. And another terrible story about another petter, I think. This one's the violin player. This is are all of the Norwegian petters really bad boys?
1: There is a pattern. No. It's a very.
2: Or were you just attracted to explore the bad petters?
1: It just. Per Spelman and then the Herr Peders Sjöresa. It just kind of fell into place like that. I didn't actually seek the bad Peters. No,
3: it just appeared.
1: They just kind of they were there.
2: There must be some Peters who are saints.
1: So,
2: since we saw you last, you've been working on all of this new material, but you've got some shows coming up that you want to tell us about. So,
1: yes,
2: have you got those in your head, or would you like me to read them out?
1: In my head, but I don't trust my head, so I got it wrote down here in front of me. So, we got 19th of June. We're playing at Earn Mallee. And we're playing
2: McGill Road. Yeah, lovely little venue.
3: Yes.
1: And then we have part of the Make Music Day at an art gallery called The Little Machine. And that's on the 20th of June.
2: And that's in Region Arcade. I had a look at
1: that. That's true.
2: So that's right in the city.
1: Yep. And that's 12 o'clock noon. So... Yeah.
2: So what do you know about this Adelaide Make Music Day?
1: Well, Ashley?
3: Yeah, Adelaide City Council has organised this in relation to the to Adelaide's status as a UNESCO City of Music, which was originally designated as such by UNESCO. In 2015, so it's been it's very much a promoting Adelaide's arts. I think it's probably the best way to think about it.
2: And there's another one on the 3rd of July at Waverley Park Homestead.
1: The Waverley Park Homestead, there's an art gallery and there as well, and we'll be playing at that place. We don't actually have much else planned as such.
3: No. Hopefully making an appearance at the Werner Festival, but that's somewhere down the track.
1: Yeah.
0: That's when you find Peter the Bluegrass guy.
3: Well, we got the banjo.
2: Well, we've got another song.
3: We do indeed.
1: Which
3: one would you like to do? Would you like to do Gamle Rulla Rheinlander?
1: Yep. Or do you want?
3: Or the Witch of the Wave?
1: Could be Witch of the Wave, Frank. Okay.
3: Now the Witch of the Wave. This is a good example of the sort of compositional efforts that. In particular, Peter makes the Witch of the Wave is a fairly well known reel, but we're also aware that these reels were crossed boundaries, crossed borders, all over the world for that matter, and it was via these seafaring endeavours, and so the Witch of the Wave. We've rendered it in a different way to the standardised, you know, book version of this. This is a sort of a if you know the piece, then you would probably recognise that it's we've treated it by turning it what was previously major has become minor, and the minor in places has become sort of Romany minor, with some rather expressive intervals.
0: Mm-hmm.
3: Can I just hear your D, please? That's good. Yeah.

0: That was a real Vetta Ogvilskap. Witch?
1: Witch of the Web.
0: Oh, yeah. Adrian's just reminding me. Oh, no, we've done ours at the start. We've done ours at the start. But while we're not going to play any more sponsorship because we did at the start, we should just remind people that Radio Adelaide is a community station, and that means we survive partially by the generosity of our listeners. So if you'd like to become a subscriber or be a donor, it's a good time to be a donor because it's almost tax time and donations are tax deductible. So that's worth considering. Or maybe you'd like a good excuse to expand your own music collection and you think, you know, if I was presenting a show on Radio Adelaide, I'd have a good excuse to go out and buy all those CDs I always really wanted. Well, why not get onto the website and hit the volunteer button and learn how to become a volunteer? Sorry, Adrian. I've got him in silent mode.
2: He's been wanting that for a long time.
0: It took a while to work out how to get away with it. Yeah, anyway. So we've got Vetta Ogvilskap in for Songcatcher. Banjo and violin before it was also dulcimer. Yep. Petter's playing variations on Scandinavian tunes, Norwegian tunes, but as we're finding, these tunes have found themselves all over the world. I presume some of them have come from Norway and some of them have come from elsewhere and just infected Norway like they've gone everywhere else. Is music like that? It's been a bit infected. You know, even in the old days, it's...
3: Absolutely. Mm. Absolutely. Oh, yeah. I'm thinking of the composer, Jordi Savall, Spanish musicologist and lute and viola da gamba player. And he does a lot of research on ancient music. And one of my favourite albums is his, back in the 1600s, he was wandering around Middle East and listening to Arabic music. And he came back and he sort of translated his memories of this music into music of the day for his you know, sort of cultivated listeners. And it's fantastic. He actually ended up building musical instruments to emulate the sounds that he'd heard in the Middle East.
0: Not Middle Eastern instruments, though.
3: Well, no. But they were frame drums, for example. Mm. Frame drums, tambourines. He would lutes. He modified lutes so that they were basically like the oud.
0: Mm-hmm. Yeah. Fretless,
3: yes.
0: Stuff like that.
3: Yeah.
0: Mm.
3: So, it's a very common. I think it's the. Firstly, I would observe that the world is more interconnected than we might have previously thought, and has been so for a long, long time.
0: A lot longer than we've prepared to admit.
3: That's,
0: I think.
3: Right.
0: Actually, when you think about it, this start of civilization, they talk about, you know, those ages of the early Bronze Age and all that sort of stuff, and most of what's interesting about that is the trading, which, of course, trading means interconnection of cultures and people.
3: Mm-hmm. Mm-hmm. And by and large, when people trade, they tend to avoid war making.
0: Mm. Mm. And they learn each other's languages and cultures a little bit and share music and things.
3: Yes.
0: Fun like that.
3: It's all good. Trade is good.
0: Mm. Being friends is good.
3: Yes.
0: Yeah, it's far, far more productive.
3: Mm.
0: It's hard to believe. There's probably a little bit less profit in actually trading honestly for good stuff than there is throwing bombs around.
3: Oh.
0: But when you weigh it up, it's a question of profit for who? Profit for mankind
3: or
0: profit for a small little cabal?
3: That's right. That's right. We can share the wealth. Share the benefits when we trade.
0: Mm.
3: Yeah,
0: that's very true.
3: Yeah.
0: And it's true, certainly, in music and culture.
3: Absolutely. Absolutely. When I was living in Indonesia for several years, and it was very interesting to see the way that the coastal Malay culture was sort of was blending European traditions with Portuguese traditions with Middle Eastern traditions and local indigenous traditions. The musical forms there are just fascinating. Yeah.
0: Mm.
3: And it happens because of exchange, cultural exchange.
0: And, of course, when you're talking Indonesia, you're talking about traders with Aboriginal Australia as well.
3: No, absolutely.
0: Mm. For hundreds of years.
3: Yeah, yeah, that's right.
2: Mm. All right, well, how you don't have a very big social media presence,
3: no.
2: Really.
1: No.
2: So how do people stay in touch with you, find out what's going on? And also, I've got a glorious album in front of me. Where can people get hold of that?
0: And when you say album, it's turned into vinyl.
2: It's a vinyl album.
1: Yeah,
2: yes. How do people get a copy of that?
1: Well, they could come up to us
3: when we're performing.
1: There was a place here in Adelaide, TNB Records, and they were distributing it and selling it. But they that company went down. So no longer in operation. So. We just bring it along and sell it to whomever.
0: So there's a gig
1: it.
0: Coming up at Ern Mallee and another one the next day, actually. Yeah,
1: yes.
0: So there's chances to pick up a vinyl to add to your collection if that's what you'd like to do.
1: Yeah.
2: Okay, and if people want to find out a bit more about your music, I know that there are some of your performances are up on YouTube.
1: Yes.
2: That they can actually watch you perform.
1: Yep.
2: But to remind people who we've been talking to and listening to, we probably need to spell it out because if I was looking it up on YouTube, I'd want to know how to spell it. And the album can be listened to, I think, on Spotify and
1: yes.
2: other downloading appliances sites. So we're talking... pronunciation might be wrong, but it's Vetter Og Vilskap, V-E-T-T-E-R. First word, second word is O-G. And the third word is V-I-L-L-S-K-A-P.
0: And what does that mean? How does it translate better?
1: Vetter is an old word that is basically all kinds of spiritual... supernatural creatures,
0: mm-hmm.
1: from trolls to the devil and Huldra, as we talked about previously as well. All kinds of these creatures. Vilskap means wildness, basically.
0: Mm-hmm.
1: So the spirits and wildness.
2: Along the lines of the devil's got all the good music again.
0: That, at least some things are constant.
2: Yeah.
0: Shall we have one more track to love and leave the folks with for Songcatcher before we move on to mixtape?
1: Which one?
3: What would you like to do? Would you like to do Wayfarer and Stranger, Devil's Dream, or Rhinelander?
1: So railroad in English became in the 1800s, mid 1800s up until the early decades of the 1900s, it became a lot in Norway and Sweden. So a lot of people were they were workers, railroad workers, essentially, and they had distinctive hats on. They had their own, I guess you could call it subculture. They traveled around from place to place, worked very hard, partied hard, sometimes got into conflict with the locals because they stole their girls, etc. So that, you know, same old story.
3: Old story.
1: Everywhere, but... This is a Rullar at Island. This is the top of dancing tune that commemorates these railroad workers, essentially.

0: the times you lived through, the people you shared those times with. Nothing brings it all back to life like an old mixtape. It's just gone the hour of 10 o'clock, plus about 6 minutes and another quarter of a minute or so, which is rapidly ticking over. That was Songcatcher, but it's time for mixtape now. And sadly, Petter and Ashley can't be here for mixtape. But I thought, Adrian, given that I saw this week there's even more vinyl come out. We're just talking about Vetter Og Vilskap and its vinyl. But Nancy Bates has released her Share Your Love album in vinyl.
1: In vinyl?
0: Yeah. So it's a...
1: Making a big comeback with vinyl.
0: It's becoming a thing. There's lots of people buying it. It's so I don't have the vinyl, but I do have the album. So I thought I might... I thought we might just... give a nod to Nancy Bates and the beautiful recording and effort and work by the team that brought that together. Now, I did make notes about that, of course, but I've forgotten. But Ryan Martin John, obviously, is in the mix as producer and backing singer in parts and, you know, his usual great team of Tom Kneebone and a few of the others, Kyra, was it Kyra Anderson, I think, on drums? Anyway... we're going to have a bit of a listen. We're going to start with Blood Red Moon and then I Belong. And we'll play the album in its total if you'd like to just sit back, relax and chill to some Nancy Bates.

Well, that was the first three tracks of tonight's version of Nancy Bates's Share Your Love. Of course, if I was playing the record, and it has just been released on vinyl, it would have been tracks one and two and three. But thanks to computer systems and that bastard that invented alphabetical order, it's all been reorganised for me into alphabetical order. So my apologies. You're going to listen to the whole album, which is a joy, I can assure you, but sadly it's not going to be in the intended order it was created in. Such is life, huh?

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1: Namani, Nanyaribina Kudnoicha, Nyai Kaurna Irubina Miena. Tandanyenga, Kaurna Yatta. Tandanyenga, Dubruk Yeninga, Tawala. Tawala Dubruk Yeninga, Kaurna. Mani Naburni. Greetings. This place is the land of my ancestors. It is the territory of the Kaurna Nation. We welcome you to our country. This is a celebration of our cultural diversity and unity.
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3: If you were offered tens of thousands of dollars in interest-free loans and subsidies in exchange for having children, would you do it?
4: A tempting offer. Well, that is the offer the government of Hungary has been making in an effort to confront the country's chronic underpopulation. After taking power 16 years ago, the country's then prime minister, the ultra-conservative Viktor Orban, introduced a slate of aggressive policies to encourage more people to have babies because Hungary's population was shrinking.
3: And it's not just Hungary. Fertility rates have been falling around the world for years now. And plenty of countries have been trying policies similar to Hungary's. But do any of them actually work? Or are declining fertility rates an inescapable symptom of being a developed nation in the 21st century? From the BBC, I'm Tristan Redman in London.
4: And I'm Asma Khalid in Washington, D.C. And today on The Global Story, why are people having fewer babies? And will anything make them have more?
3: Stephanie Hegarty, so great to have you back on the show.
5: Great to be back. Thanks for having me.
4: Yeah, it's
3: welcome.
4: A pleasure. I wasn't on with you last time, so thanks. It's really nice to be able to speak.
3: So to get into this story about fertility rates and demographic changes, Asma and I brought back friend of the show, Stephanie Hegarty, the BBC's global population correspondent. Now, Stephanie's been reporting this story on the ground in Hungary. And I began by showing Stephanie and Asma a very interesting photo that I encountered. It's of a Hungarian government billboard, and it features a beautiful couple looking quite cozy together. And in Hungarian, the billboard reads, "Support for young, married, expectant parents, action plan for family protection." But it's not so much what's written on the billboard that interested me. Now, this is a question for both of you, Asma and Stephanie.
4: It's a test. Yes.
3: Do you recognize the couple in the picture?
5: No.
3: Asma?
4: No. I mean, they looked a bit like that for a second. There was that meme off that you saw that went around everywhere.
5: Oh, yeah.
4: Do you know that meme where it's like...
5: The guy who's checking out some other girl.
4: Yes, yeah, yeah. Am I right, Tristan?
3: Very good, Asma.
4: Are they the meme guys? Really?
5: That is some good meme knowledge. What do they call this guy again? There's a name for
3: They're called distracted boyfriend or guy looking at another girl. Listeners, this is the famous meme that you're likely to have seen a lot on social media where there's a couple walking down the road and the guy in the couple is turning around and checking out another woman in a red top who's just walked past. Now, so what we're seeing in the Hungarian billboard is actually... not the girl that the guy is checking out, but his actual girlfriend.
4: Yeah, I was wondering which girl. Yeah, let's go back to that for a sec.
3: Sitting on a sofa and they're having a cuddly moment and they're looking very happy and they're promoting why it's good to have kids in Hungary. So my question to both of you, given that this couple are arguably the couple on planet Earth who maybe have famously some tension in their relationship, do you think you would advise them to have a family together?
5: Maybe they've been through a lot of therapy and work through their issues. Who knows?
3: What do you think?
4: Who am I to judge?
5: Exactly.
3: That was some very good fence sitting there, Asma. Well done. Well, this takes us to the main meat and veg of what we're here to talk about today. Attempts by the Hungarian government to get people to have more babies. Now, Hungary is a particular example of a country in the developed world. There are many. which have declining birth rates, but Hungary is a particularly intriguing case study, and you've been reporting on it, Stephanie. Why is Hungary so interesting in this story?
5: So I went to Hungary because, not only because they have this fascinating example of what happens when you try to throw a lot of money at this issue of fertility decline, but also because BBC World Service is launching a new Hungarian service. So a platform in Hungarian for a Hungarian audience that will look at news, politics, but also society and culture. So Hungary in 2010, when Viktor Orban came into power, he embarked on these really ambitious pronatalist policies, so policies to convince people to have more children. And he threw a huge amount of money at the problem, probably arguably more than any other country in the world. It was 4 to 5% of GDP, billions every year. And it was a whole array of policies to try and convince people to have babies. And there is an upfront payment, which is quite a lot of money that couples can get. It's about $35,000 that couples can get when they promise to have children, and they have to have them within the next 5 years. Then there's tax breaks that increase with every child that you have. There's really generous maternity pay. You can take 3 years off work and still get paid if you decide to go back to work early.
6: 3 years off work.
5: Yeah, that will be stunning for Americans, I imagine.
6: Yes. You're lucky if you get 5 months, and that's extraordinarily generous.
5: But then you can also get mortgage subsidies, subsidies to help renovate your home, to buy a bigger car. They also increased the number of childcare places across the country quite dramatically. So there was really wide range of help, and a lot of it financial for young couples once they promised and once they delivered on that promise to have more kids.
6: Are these policies available across the board, regardless of your income, regardless of your marital status even?
5: No, these policies were designed only for married couples, only for heterosexual couples, and designed in such a way that they're only available to people in the formal job market, and the informal job market is just under 15%, so pretty big in Hungary.
6: Oh, wow.
5: And they're also tied to income. So the richer you are, the better you're going to fare in all of this.
6: Hmm.
5: So all of these were initiatives by Viktor Orban, and he was quite upfront when announcing this, and his government was quite upfront, that the objective was to have Hungarian babies.
7: We are living in times when there are fewer and fewer children born in Europe.
5: Rather than supplement the population with immigrants.
7: For the West, the answer to that challenge is immigration. For every missing child, there should be one coming in, and then the numbers will be fine.
5: Fertility is declining in most of Western Europe, in the US, but our populations on the whole continue to grow, partly because of immigration.
7: But we do not need numbers. We need Hungarian children.
5: Viktor Orban was very clear. He said, from the off, we want to get our replacement rate back to the level where we can naturally replace our population ourselves without having to bring people in from abroad.
6: Stephanie, when we look at government initiatives to boost having babies, this is happening in the context of a number of countries seeing fertility rates decline. Here in the United States, for example, the fertility rate is 1.6 births per woman. We've heard a lot about the need for people to have a certain number of children in order to keep the population at a steady rate, to replace the population. What does that mean?
5: So if we want to keep the population stable, forget immigration or out-migration, if you just want to keep the population among the people who are already in the country stable, every couple needs to have 2.1 children over the course of their lifetime. The two is obvious, that's to replace the mom and to replace the dad. And the 0.1 is for those who might die early or die early in childhood. So that is the kind of golden number, 2.1. Mm-hmm. When your fertility rate is at 2.1, your population will be stable, irregardless of immigration or emigration.
3: Okay, so this is an issue which is affecting large swathes of the developed world. How did Hungary get into this situation in the first place?
5: So a lot of countries in Eastern Europe after the fall of the Soviet Union saw a lot of emigration and their fertility rates declined because economies were struggling and a lot of young people were leaving. So Hungary, like a lot of other countries in the region, ended up with really low fertility rates. It also had a declining population because so many people were leaving.
3: Well, can we talk a sec about Viktor Orban? How do his political views as a kind of well-known hard right political leader in Europe play into all of this and inform his views on population growth?
5: So this was 2010. It was just around the time that we were starting to see a huge amount of immigrants come into Europe as a result of the Arab Spring and the war in Syria. So this all informed his policy over the next 16 years. And he was very clear. We want Hungarian babies. Hungary thinks differently. We are not willing to offset our population decline with immigrants. So it was definitely a right-wing message, a far-right message in some respects. But it was also very, my sense is, you know, from being in Hungary 2 weeks ago, is that it is quite a popular sentiment.
3: These are things which are deeply, deeply personal for families. What did the families that you met with in Hungary tell you about these policies and how they're affecting them?
5: So we spoke to one very happy family of five children. They said the policies have been really helpful in them building their family, and they were taking advantage of almost all of them. The dad is Mate Gorundi. He's eligible for lots of tax breaks that increase with each child. And the mom, Aggie, she doesn't work at the moment, but if she does go back to work, because she has more than two children, she doesn't have to pay any income tax at all. That used to be, yeah. I mean, it used to be for families of four or more, and now it's for two or more. So any woman with more than two children below a certain age will pay no income tax at all.
6: Five children, though, you mentioned. Wow.
5: Five.
6: Under what? What's the age gap?
5: Under nine.
6: Under nine. Oh, wow.
5: What they told us was they have five at the moment. So,
6: okay.
5: They spoke glowingly about the policies, and they said that in their neighborhood, they've noticed that big families with four or five kids are quite common.
6: Hmm.
5: But that doesn't really seem to be borne out by the statistics. But you know, that's a kind of wealthy suburban neighborhood of Budapest. And they're exactly the kind of people that I think Orban and his party were targeting with these policies. But we spoke to several other families. So a couple in the city who have one child, so far I'm planned to have two. And they did take advantage of some of these as well. But they said it didn't actually affect how many children they were going to have. And I think this is the more common experience, that people will, of course, take advantage of the essentially free money that they're entitled to, but that it may not really affect their intentions when it comes to having kids.
3: Do you mean that they were intending to have kids anyway, and that the the government subsidies were just a bonus on top of that?
5: Exactly, yeah.
3: Well, you've also been speaking to a family that's really been struggling to have kids. What did they tell you?
5: So when these loans came out about 5 years ago, you had to promise to have your first child within the next 5 years, or you would be liable for penalty interest. And we spoke to this young couple, Barbara and Levi, who have been doing everything in their power to have a child. And, you know, as soon as they figured out they couldn't conceive naturally, things got really, really complicated for them. They have managed in that time to fit in three rounds of IVF. And when we first met them...
6: Through the loan money, presumably?
5: Yeah, I mean, some of the IVF is sponsored by the Hungarian government. But of course, you know, as with many government schemes, there's a lot of delays. You have to do it in certain government facilities. And those are often far away, you know, hard for people to get to. And yeah, the facility that they used, it was 45 minutes from their house. So Barbara said it was always hard to get off work, that her bosses were understanding, but it was just a nightmare to fit all of this in because she had to go to those particular clinics. So they'd had to do quite a few things on the privately just to speed things up. So it was all very, very bureaucratic and difficult, and is huge. I mean, Barbara had a stack of paperwork that she's been gathering over the years, not only to make sure she does everything by the book so that she can show the government how hard she's tried to have a child, but also to make sure that if it doesn't happen, that they're not on the hook for these huge payments. So when we first met them, it was just the night before they were going back for a blood test. They'd done an embryo transfer 10 days before, and it was their third time. So they were obviously incredibly anxious, not just about whether they might be pregnant or not, but also, you know, this loan is still hanging over them. What's going to happen if they don't get good news? And yeah, we were with them the following day where sadly they found out that she wasn't pregnant. That was their third attempt at IVF. They may have to go through five rounds to prove that they tried hard enough so that they don't have to pay this penalty interest. And it's a lot of money. Their repayments could quadruple to almost an amount equivalent to Levi, who's a chef, to his salary.
3: Well, we should emphasize that Viktor Orban was just very recently voted out of office, and he's been replaced by a new prime minister called Peter Magyar. Do we know if Magyar intends to pursue the same policies that Orban instituted?
5: It's likely that he will. The policies are popular, and the campaign trail, they'd said that they, on the whole, would. They're, at the moment, they've told us that they're reviewing the policies and that they're going to announce their plan soon. But the new government has also said that they're looking at ways to help people who couldn't have the children that they promised they would.
3: I mean, having kids and trying to have kids can at least be, for some people, an incredibly stressful experience. I can't get my head around what it must be like adding that extra layer of stress around loans into the bargain. I mean, how do they feel about all of this?
5: Yeah, I mean, Barbara said it was a huge cloud kind of hanging over her and definitely adding a whole layer of anxiety to an already intensely anxious experience and process. Barbara said she's just not sure she can do another two rounds. It's been so difficult.

0: Well, do these incentives ever work, Stephanie? I'm sitting here talking to you from Paris. Now, France has believed itself to be underpopulated since the 17th century. And they've been trying these kind of incentive packages. It's a long time. They've been trying incentive packages almost all of that time. They exist to this day. And France, you know, if France had the fertility rate that it's supposed to have, it would have something like a population of 150 million people. It's way, way short of that. Like, do these things ever work?
1: What do you mean by supposed to have?
0: If France had the same population growth that Britain has, for example, it would be around 150 million in population. As it is, it has a population of almost the same size as Britain's, give or take. But given the size of the country, it should be much, much larger. And they've tried very hard to incentivize people to have children, not just over the last decade, but over literally centuries. And there's no evidence that that's worked. But does it ever work?
1: I mean, some would argue that they did work in Hungary, that they did help to boost the fertility rate over a short period, and that maybe there are a certain section of the population who really would like to have more children, but can't because of finances. But the limits of these policies shows that that section of the population is probably quite small. Most people, if they want to have a large family, they will do their best to do it, whatever their circumstances. Many people just don't.
2: Stephanie, you've explained that falling fertility rates are not distinct to Hungary. This is a trend we've seen in a number of other countries. And I want to know if other nations are looking, if other governments are looking at what Hungary has done, are they trying to replicate this? Are they taking on other incentive programs of their own, trying to encourage people to make more babies?
1: I think governments will be looking at this, but there will be very few that will be willing to spend this much money, 4 to 5% of GDP. South Korea has been trying for a long time to boost fertility rates with upfront payments and childcare subsidies and large amounts of money given to couples if they have a child. The South Korean government offers parents upfront payments of about $30,000 per child when the child is born, and then help every month, as well as vouchers to help them pay for childcare and various other incentives. So there is quite a package available to Korean parents when they do have children. But it hasn't made any dint, really, on the fertility rate. The fertility rate has just continued to drop, actually.
2: It has one of the lowest fertility rates, right, in the world, I was reading?
1: Yes, it has the lowest fertility rate in the world. And it did when they started these programs as well, but it just continued to slide. So I think, in a certain sense, it shows the limits of trying to give people money to convince them to have babies, and it just shows how complex that decision is. It certainly seems to help some people. You know, there are demographers who will argue in the past few years, South Korea's fertility rate, it went down to 0.7. That's the lowest.
2: Oh, wow.
1: Lowest in the world and the lowest that the world has ever seen. But it's back up to 0.8 this year. So some people would argue, well, that is the positive effect of all of these policies. And others will argue, well, no, I think they just hit rock bottom and it's just fluctuating.
0: Why is their fertility rate so low, Stephanie?
1: So there are many different theories. Lots of different issues in South Korea, really. The cost of living is very high. The cost of parenting is very high. And that's for a few things that are unique to that region. One is education. So they have this intense cram school culture where parents have to pay for their children to go to school after school to have all of this tutoring. And that's all very expensive. It's highly competitive. Highly competitive education scene, highly competitive workplace. So you have a dynamic where people are expected to work very late. And when a couple gets married and has kids, the expectation is the man will continue to work late and the woman will not. The effect of that is twofold. One, that women feel like they end up doing a lot of the domestic work and the childcare, as well as having to hold down a job. And they have to do that on their own. And the theory is that that's not a very attractive prospect for young Korean women anymore. The other thing is that the effect is it creates a lot of discrimination in the workplace. So young women, when they get to the age of getting married and having kids, their bosses start to discriminate against them in the workplace. They're just not expected to be as competitive as men. And so the theory there is that young women are saying, no, I'm not going to get married. I'm not going to have children because I don't want to send my boss the message that I'm not competitive enough. Hmm. So it had that competitive work culture. It's just not conducive to family life in any way.
2: You mentioned specifically what was going on in South Korea, but broadly, this is happening in so many countries. Do we have a sense of why?
1: The big why it's been happening since the 1950s, I suppose, in many places, is that we have access to really reliable contraception, and that's come along with a huge boom in female education and women entering the workforce. So we now have economies in most parts of the world where both parents do have to work. But in the past 5 years, since the pandemic, we've seen this rapid fertility decline. And that's likely to do with all of the uncertainty that we've seen since the pandemic. So fertility rates did drop during COVID, and that's quite common that when we have crises and we have instability and people aren't sure about the future and people are scared, they naturally, you know, think it's not the best time to have a child. You know, we then had the Ukraine war and the inflation issues that are also global trends. We now have the war in Iran and inflation again. And then these much bigger patterns of instability and insecurity, like a very toxic political environment, social media that is creating a lot more conflict in society. You know, all of these macro patterns contribute to just a feeling of instability, climate change, AI now. I think there are lots of indicators that people are just not feeling as safe or stable about the state of the world.
0: If all the measures that a country like Hungary has thrown at this problem in the last decade and a half haven't entirely worked, are there any tactics that high-level demographers would say, look, you need to try this, this is going to work? Is there anything that's not being tried and might work?
1: Well, there was a lot of consensus around in the 2000s around what was happening in Scandinavia. So take Sweden as an example. They had introduced a whole raft of policies that were, the purpose of them ostensibly was to promote gender equality and a kind of healthier work-life balance. But things like shared parental leave, huge childcare subsidies, made childcare almost free, various other policies that really worked to make having a family and working more cohesive. And I think that they did have an effect on the societies there, where it is acceptable for moms or dads to have to leave work early to pick up a sick child or to go to a ballet recital. And in the 2000s, Sweden, as an example, did see a boost in fertility. It got its fertility rate from 1.5 to 2, and 2 is almost replacement rate. Mm. But then from the 2010s on, it started to decline again. And now it's at 1.5, which really is lower than France, for example. So that really...
2: And they still have those policies.
1: Yeah, they still have the policies. And that did perplex a lot of researchers, because they thought, oh, the Nordic model is, it solved this conflict between feminism and fertility by making it easier for both moms and dads to work and have a family. And now it's not so clear that that is the case.
0: Stephanie, if you're lucky enough to live in a developed society that's relatively stable, is it just an inevitable consequence of that you're going to have a declining fertility rate and potentially a declining population?
1: It may be, and that certainly seems to be the pattern, but we don't know. You know, I don't think there's any hard and fast rule in this. Take Israel as an example. Israel is one of the few OECD, one of the few developed economies that has a replacement rate higher than 2.1. I think their fertility rate is around 3 at the moment. A big chunk of that is because they have Orthodox society, where there is a tendency to have really large families, 6-7 kids. But among secular Israelis, the fertility rate is still really high. And that's because of a culture of having children and a philosophy and ideology around survival of the Israeli state and survival of Judaism as a result of the Holocaust, of course, and as a result of their insecure position in the region. So that's culture, ideology, philosophy that's really driving people to have more kids.
2: And don't they have free IVF as well?
1: They do, yeah. And above average spending on pro-family benefits and policies, but certainly nothing in the league of Hungary. So I think it's a good example of how important culture is in this, you know, culture at a wide societal level.
0: Stephanie, I could ask you questions about this all afternoon, so maybe you can come back and do another demographics episode again with us soon. It's been
1: Absolutely.
0: So great talking it through with you. Thank you.
2: It's been so great. Thank you.
1: Thank you. It's a pleasure.
2: That was Stephanie Hegarty, the BBC's population correspondent.
0: And as Stephanie mentioned earlier in the programme, on the 16th of June, the BBC World Service launched a Hungarian language service, BBC News Magyarul, to serve more audiences in Central Europe. Now, BBC News Magyarul will be available on the website, Facebook and Instagram.
2: And if you enjoyed our show today, then we've got to mention that The Global Story is also available as a podcast. That's right, you can find us every weekday wherever you listen to your favorite shows.
0: And that's it from us. We'll be back again tomorrow. Cheerio.
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4: Hello, baby. 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Happy Friday. Oh, yeah.

Welcome to the Big Little Breakfast Show warm-up. My name's Paul Davis. The Big Little Breakfast Show proper will start at 7 a.m. Well, no, it won't. It'll start with we have the news at 7 a.m. and it'll start after the news at 7:05. That's when he turns up, the real Paul Davis. Will the real Paul Davis please turn up?

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1: BBC News with Sue Montgomery. The US Vice President says the accord between America and Iran is already bearing fruit, with 12.5 million barrels of oil flowing through the Strait of Hormuz since it was signed. The Trump administration has faced accusations that it's made too many concessions to Tehran, but J.D. Vance insisted that Washington held all the cards in negotiations towards a permanent peace.
2: We have them in an economic chokehold right now that we're not going to release until they fundamentally change their behavior. What would that look like? That would mean a real inspections regime. That would mean a real enforcement regime. As the MOU contemplates, that would mean the destruction of their enriched stockpile. All of these things are the sorts of steps you're going to take if you're serious about ending your nuclear weapons program.
1: A written message has been released attributed to Iran's supreme leader, Mujtaba Khamenei, saying that he initially disagreed with a memorandum, but allowed it to be signed after assurances from the Iranian president, Masoud Pezeshkian. It adds that Tehran will not submit if Washington seeks to make excessive demands. BBC Persian's Khashayar Jonedi in Washington has been reviewing the supreme leader's message.
3: Ultimately, he approved it because the president, Masoud Pezeshkian, in his capacity as head of the National Supreme Security Council, is taking full responsibility for the agreement and has personally committed that the agreement will protect the rights of the Iranian nation as well as the Islamic resistance, referring to groups like Hezbollah or the Shia militias in Iraq and Yemen.
1: Four more Palestinians in Gaza are reported to have been killed in an Israeli airstrike and gunfire. Locals said three people killed in a jeep in Gaza City were civilians, including one set to get married next week. Wedding invitations were found in the vehicle. Reports also say a girl was killed in Israeli gunfire in Beit Lahia. Israeli troops still control more than 60% of Gaza's territory. Defence officials in Niger say two civilians and 11 soldiers were killed in an attack on the capital Niamey's international airport. They said the attackers were repelled with more than 20 killed and insisted the airport remained open. Jinim, a regional Al-Qaeda affiliate, said it was behind the assault. Here's Chris Awokor.
4: Niger's Ministry of Defense say 11 security personnel and two civilians were killed in Thursday's attack near Diori Hamani International Airport. Security forces responding to the assault killed 22 suspected attackers and arrested about 20 others during ongoing operations across the capital. It's the second attack targeting the airport and nearby military base in about 6 months. The National Civil Aviation Agency says flights and airport services are continuing normally despite the incident.
1: BBC News. Within the past few minutes, polls have closed in one of the most consequential by-elections in Britain since the Second World War. If Andy Burnham, the candidate for the governing Labour Party, wins in Makerfield, he's expected to challenge the Prime Minister, Keir Starmer, for his job. He's in a close race with Robert Kenyon from the right-wing Reform UK. A victory for him would cement his party's position at the top of nationwide opinion polling. Results are expected in the early morning local time. Russia's foreign minister has said his country will launch regular massive strikes on Ukraine following one of the largest-scale Ukrainian drone attacks on Moscow of the war. Steve Rosenberg is in the Russian capital.
5: During a Ukrainian drone strike, an explosion rocked a Moscow oil refinery, the second time in 3 days that the facility had been targeted. The Moscow authorities claimed that Russian air defences shot down around 200 drones, but they were unable to prevent damage and casualties. Reportedly, at least 17 people in Moscow region were injured. This man, who lives opposite the refinery, told me he heard the explosions and saw lots of smoke. It's the kind of thing, he says, that you're more likely to see at the cinema than from your window.
1: The African Union Health Agency says more than 200 people have died from Ebola in the Democratic Republic of Congo. The outbreak continues to expand despite intensified surveillance and treatment efforts. The founder of a far-right media outlet in France has been handed a suspended prison sentence and fined tens of thousands of dollars for disclosing the personal information of dozens of immigration lawyers. Eric Tegner was found guilty of endangering the lawyers by publishing the names and addresses of their firms. BBC News.

I know I said this yesterday, but it may just be that I'm taming the machine. And the evil gremlin in the machine. I have a message for the evil gremlin. We will find you. What's the rest of that speech? I have a particular set of skills. I will find you. I'll have to look it up. Hello, good morning. It's Radio Adelaide 101.5 FM, online and on digital. And this is the Big Little Breakfast Show. My name's Paul Davis. How are you doing this morning? I hope it's going well for you. We've got a proper wintry day. It's nearly midwinter. It's midwinter over the 21st, 22nd, right? So that makes that... Sunday night, Monday. So, yeah. Yeah. 11 or 12 degrees at the moment. It's going to struggle up to about 15. Cloudy with almost certainly showers, the bomb says. I love the bomb. I love them. Brilliant. Almost certainly some showers. And then it says 100% chance of showers. They like a caveat. They do like a caveat. I thought I'd start today, just, you know, why not, with my favourite AC/DC track.

Live Wire from the AC/DC boys. See, I got that working, you gremlin. It's gonna be fine, baby. It's gonna be fine. It could be like a translation of what the show is called today. Today, my favourite Ray Bradbury quote, right? Put your listening ears on. Jump and you will find out how to unfurl your wings as you fall. That's for you. Don't literally jump. I don't want to see you on a car park roof. Yeah. It's not real. It's a metaphor. And what's a metaphor? It's for explaining something. In meta, obviously. Put it on Facebook or it doesn't exist. Stuff going on today in the Big Little Breakfast Show. Of course, because it's Friday, Lewis. Lewis is coming in. We will be talking sport and physio and probably stuff about my neck and my back. He's been helping me. He's a brilliant physio as well. He's really good. That's Adelaide University's Lewis Ingram, who is a lecturer in physiotherapy and a researcher there. So I know not everybody's into the soccer, but and I can only apologise for yesterday for being distracted by the soccer. It's those heart in the mouth moments that make the victory so much more worthwhile. Australia's turn tomorrow morning, 4:30, against the United States of America. America does not expect us to win. I'm telling you now, we are the underdogs in that, and that means we have to be sat in front of our TVs cheering them on. Plan yourself an early breakfast. Get in there and get cheering. 4:30 in the morning. I'm going to do it. Absolutely, I'm going to do it. Dance. Go on, dance. It's Friday.

0: That's What a Day from Melbourne, Goody Nagari women, Charlie Woods and her sister Mitty. It doesn't matter what your motivation, if you want to have a band, Paul needs a Jag. I think Paul Needs a Jag would be quite a good name for a band. In the meantime, okay, we're heading to the Morning Soul Zone. I know what it's called. It's okay. I'm awake and everything. How are you doing? It's gonna get nicer. It's almost from this weekend. We are through the shortest day of the year, and the days get a little bit longer, and then the place can start to warm up again. This was supposed to happen.
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The Vinyls and Temperamental. What a great track. I love it. I love it. Right. Time for the Morning Soul Zone. Good morning and welcome. Welcome to the part where we do our musical education in the field of soul music. This morning we've got Ramona King with Hey Everybody and Willie Kendrick at the other end of the relationship scale with She'll Be Leaving You. But we'll start on the up first with Ramona. So this is one of those, like, from the back of the storage cupboard that somebody found. And, you know, Ramona just brings the energy straight away. It's like she's throwing open the doors and going, surprise! It's like there's a proper party going on here.

Ramona King with Hey Everybody. And I'm moving along from the ridiculously upbeat to the bittersweet. Willie Kendrick, a man who could deliver heartbreak with elegance. This track, She'll Be Leaving You, has that classic soul tension that keeps the groove moving along. And, even when the story gets painful. And, you know, just soul music does this really well. It takes the heartbreak and makes an unforgettable sound.

0: Kinks and All Day and All of the Night, and before that the Honey Badgers and Shake It. I love the Honey Badgers. What a band. What a proper brilliant band. Anyway, time for this.
1: Elephants can't jump.
0: Say it again, Trev.
1: Oh, elephants can't jump. They can spit and fart and trumpet, tread on your toes and give you the hump, but elephants can't jump.
0: It is about 13 minutes to 8 o'clock here in South Australia. Elephants can't jump and... Silly Putty was taken on Apollo 8 to secure tools in weightless conditions. Is Silly Putty lighter than clips? What? Maybe in the 60s it was lighter than clips, right? Yeah. It is impossible to whistle while wearing a spacesuit. I think that should say while wearing a spacesuit in space. I suspect you can whistle if you're wearing a spacesuit in Rundle Mall. I think probably. Next time you're in Rundle Mall in your spacesuit, just let us know. Dolphins use their unique whistles to call each other by their individual names. Nee Win, the former Prime Minister of Burma, bathed in dolphin's blood, believing it kept him youthful. Thus proving that you don't have to be sane to be in charge. Dolphins can stay awake for 15 days at a time. Sloths sleep for 10 hours in the wild, but 16 hours in zoos. I think if you don't have to worry about where your next meal's coming from or being attacked by a leopard, then it's easier to sleep longer, isn't it? People who suffer from dysania find it difficult to get up out of bed in the morning. Dysaniacs of the world, you know. No, tomorrow. Trago Mashgalia is having smelly armpits. And no, I'm not pronouncing that again. No. Human body odour is irresistible to female goats on heat. I wonder who found that out. The South American Hotzin, or stink bird, has the slowest digestion of any bird and smells strongly of rotting manure. Yeah, but lunch is lunch, you know. The best way to repel a shark, just in case you ever need to know, is to wave rotting flesh from one of its dead relatives at it. I think that'd work for most of us, don't you think? Don't you reckon? A single rotten log in a forest contains between 300 and 400 species of fungi. It's always good to know. Friday dancing. Not you, Sid.

Maneater from Daryl Hall and John Oates, who I think have a kind of YouTube channel going on, or one or both of them have a YouTube channel going on that gets an awful lot of likes and traction. And there's a reason for that. It's because it's really good. Nearly 8 o'clock. We are heading to the 8 o'clock news here on Radio Adelaide. This is the Big Little Breakfast Show. Kings of Leon are going to get us there.

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1: BBC News with Sue Montgomery. The US Vice President says the accord between America and Iran is already bearing fruit, with 12.5 million barrels of oil flowing through the Strait of Hormuz since it was signed. The Trump administration has faced accusations that it's made too many concessions to Tehran, but J.D. Vance insisted that Washington held all the cards in negotiations towards a permanent peace.
2: We have them in an economic chokehold right now that we're not going to release until they fundamentally change their behavior. What would that look like? That would mean a real inspections regime. That would mean a real enforcement regime. As the MOU contemplates, that would mean the destruction of their enriched stockpile. All of these things are the sorts of steps you're going to take if you're serious about ending your nuclear weapons program.
1: A written message has been released attributed to Iran's supreme leader, Mujtaba Khamenei, saying that he initially disagreed with a memorandum, but allowed it to be signed after assurances from the Iranian president, Masoud Pezeshkian. It adds that Tehran will not submit if Washington seeks to make excessive demands. BBC Persian's Khashayar Jonedi in Washington has been reviewing the supreme leader's message.
3: Ultimately, he approved it because the president, Masoud Pezeshkian, in his capacity as head of the National Supreme Security Council, is taking full responsibility for the agreement and has personally committed that the agreement will protect the rights of the Iranian nation as well as the Islamic resistance, referring to groups like Hezbollah or the Shia militias in Iraq and Yemen.
1: Four more Palestinians in Gaza are reported to have been killed in an Israeli airstrike and gunfire. Locals said three people killed in a jeep in Gaza City were civilians, including one set to get married next week. Wedding invitations were found in the vehicle. Reports also say a girl was killed in Israeli gunfire in Beit Lahia. Israeli troops still control more than 60% of Gaza's territory. Defence officials in Niger say two civilians and 11 soldiers were killed in an attack on the capital Niamey's international airport. They said the attackers were repelled with more than 20 killed and insisted the airport remained open. Jinim, a regional Al-Qaeda affiliate, said it was behind the assault. Here's Chris Awokor.
4: Niger's Ministry of Defense say 11 security personnel and two civilians were killed in Thursday's attack near Diori Hamani International Airport. Security forces responding to the assault killed 22 suspected attackers and arrested about 20 others during ongoing operations across the capital. It's the second attack targeting the airport and nearby military base in about 6 months. The National Civil Aviation Agency says flights and airport services are continuing normally despite the incident.
1: BBC News. Within the past few minutes, polls have closed in one of the most consequential by-elections in Britain since the Second World War. If Andy Burnham, the candidate for the governing Labour Party, wins in Makerfield, he's expected to challenge the Prime Minister, Keir Starmer, for his job. He's in a close race with Robert Kenyon from the right-wing Reform UK. A victory for him would cement his party's position at the top of nationwide opinion polling. Results are expected in the early morning local time. Russia's foreign minister has said his country will launch regular massive strikes on Ukraine following one of the largest-scale Ukrainian drone attacks on Moscow of the war. Steve Rosenberg is in the Russian capital.
5: During a Ukrainian drone strike, an explosion rocked a Moscow oil refinery, the second time in 3 days that the facility had been targeted. The Moscow authorities claimed that Russian air defences shot down around 200 drones, but they were unable to prevent damage and casualties. Reportedly, at least 17 people in Moscow region were injured. This man, who lives opposite the refinery, told me he heard the explosions and saw lots of smoke. It's the kind of thing, he says, that you're more likely to see at the cinema than from your window.
1: The African Union Health Agency says more than 200 people have died from Ebola in the Democratic Republic of Congo. The outbreak continues to expand despite intensified surveillance and treatment efforts. The founder of a far-right media outlet in France has been handed a suspended prison sentence and fined tens of thousands of dollars for disclosing the personal information of dozens of immigration lawyers. Eric Tegner was found guilty of endangering the lawyers by publishing the names and addresses of their firms. BBC News.
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mink is. Shouldn't be allowed. It probably isn't. The brilliant Sarah, who does local noise here at the station on a Tuesday, mostly. And she does lots of other stuff as well. She's left a gig guide, which she has taken the trouble to write out by hand and stick A4 sheets together to make an A1 size sheet so she can stick it on the studio wall. Which is just brilliant. So if you're looking for a local band to go and see over the weekend, tonight the Pretty Littles are on at the Lion Arts Centre at the Ed Castle, Mortal Sin, Hidden Intent, Headbore and Broken Loose. At the Gov, Bark, Shoreline, Throwing Hands and Mostly Harmless. Mostly Harmless is a good name for a band. In case you don't remember, that's the description of Earth in Hitchhiker's Guide to the Galaxy. In the Low Life Bar tonight, there's Lickety Split, Drop Sync, Lead Fly, All the King's Men. And the Exeter's got Imman Valley, Badland and Caravan. You want to get yourself on Sarah's gig guide, then please drop her a line. No, Sarah. Let her know. And tomorrow at Hindley Street Music Hall, Jungle Giant, Telemarines, we played them yesterday, and Tear Drive. And there's also a thing called Make Music Day that has 40 venues and 360 plus artists, including Pearly Stars, Loopside, Praise Man, Death Televised. Who are you people? Witch Spit, Rosie the Posy, and more. And more, it says here. Just for the time being, we're going to go with G Flip.

It's the Big Little Breakfast Show on Radio Adelaide. Good morning. Welcome to Friday, if you're just joining us. It's Friday. Welcome to Friday, if you're not just joining us. It is your Friday. The whole day is there for you. You can go and do whatever you want with this day. Carpe it, you might say. Today's Big Little Breakfast Show is entitled Jump and You Will Find Out How to Unfurl Your Wings as You Fall. Okay, this is not me extolling you to jump off a roof. No. Don't be stupid. It's telling you to metaphorically take that leap of faith. Do that thing that you're worried about, because you do not want to get to your final day and go, I wish I had done that. I would have been good at that. I would have been world class at that. I would have won an Oscar. I would have won a BAFTA. I would have won a Logie, whatever. Just go and I would have won Best Vacuum Cleaner Salesman in South Australia. Whatever it is that you want to do, go and do it. Please, please, please. We've got about 11 degrees at the moment. There are clouds in the sky, but they're not going to stay there. They're going to precipitate. And if you are daft enough to go out, they will wet you. Although the Bureau of Meteorology, we don't call them the bomb anymore. No. Don't say that. The bomb say we're going to have a UV index of 2 today. Okay, and sunscreen is not required unless you're outside for extended periods. It could be brutal out there.

0: Red Gum, and I was only 19. Lewis Ingram's here.
1: Good morning, Paul, and Adelaide, and Radio morning, Adelaide listeners.
0: How you doing?
1: Very, a bit cold. I actually drove in this morning because there was a threat of rain, but looking out the window now, I probably could have ridden.
0: The Bureau says high chance of rain, and then it says in brackets 100%.
1: Yeah, that's a certainty. Oh, I have no doubt it's going to rain today, but there looked like on one app it said there was going to be a window that I could get in here and out.
0: All right.
1: And then another app said, no, it was going to pour.
0: You're going to get wet.
1: So I hate being wet and cold and miserable. Because I'm here.
0: Is it me or has weather forecasting got worse than it used to be?
1: Yeah, that's generally the sentiment. I think if you look at it longer term, like over the last 30 to 50 years, it has improved significantly.
0: Right.
1: But weather is amongst one of the hardest things to predict. It goes back to that whole chaos theory thing in terms of a butterfly can flap its wings in Panama and cause a hurricane in Texas.
0: Yeah. I mean, there was a factoid we had on Elephants Can't Jump earlier in the week that said, in ancient Japan, they had seasons that lasted 5 days.
1: Wow.
0: For a season.
1: Yeah.
0: And like, you know, they had like how many of those in a year? So 75 or whatever it is. So that tells me that the weather was more predictable.
1: Yeah, potentially. I think if you do it over a narrow window. I do think one thing that is happening, however, is our calendar is becoming out of sync with the seasons, meaning that the seasons, the four seasons that we have in Australia, they start and finish later now. So you look around driving through like the hills at the moment, it looks like autumn with the leaves.
0: Yeah, it does.
1: Yeah, it's winter.
0: Yeah.
1: Yeah, it's nearly, the winter solstice is in 2 days. The shortest day of the year.
0: Yeah.
1: Ever since I've been in Adelaide, October, November, and even start of December, we get cold days still, but we get really warm weather up until end of April.
0: Yeah.
1: Yeah. So I feel like, they're about a month out of sync.
0: You think it's shifted?
1: Yeah, well,
0: I think it could shift back next year. You just don't know. This is the problem. There's no predicting it. Lewis Ingram's here. Lewis is from Adelaide University. He's a lecturer in physiotherapy.
1: Hey, and we made the top 100 universities.
0: Yeah, it's 79.
1: Yeah, which is quite funny because a lot of people from the University of Adelaide said merging with University of South Australia will bring it down.
0: Right.
1: But to get together, they're both higher.
0: Good.
1: Yeah, that's great.
0: Good, well done.
1: Yeah, so number 8 out of Australia. So we are still in the group of 8, so we're number 8. But I think that's pretty decent effort for our first, not even 1 year together.
0: So are there 8 Australian universities in like the top 80?
1: Yeah, I think that there might even be 10 in the top 100.
0: Right.
1: I think UTS are in there, and I can't remember the other one. UTS is University of Technology, Sydney. But no. So there is the group of 8, which is, I guess, the Australian version of the Ivy League.
0: Yeah.
1: So, all of them are in it. So
0: sweet.
1: That's good. Quite cool.
0: Sweet.
1: Yeah.
0: Okay. Where are we? We've got half an hour to talk about sport.
1: Yes.
0: Right?
1: And there's only one sport we should probably talk about.
0: Nothing much going on, is there?
1: No, not really.
0: Gosh.
1: I mean, the Formula One was on the weekend, and even that was like, oh yeah, but the World Cup's on.
0: Yeah, because like everybody watches. Have you ever been to a wedding while the World Cup's on and they have a TV in the other room?
1: Oh, it's crazy.
0: So that you can go and watch it.
1: It's good. Although I keep saying this, I'm disappointed that there's 48, not 32 teams.
0: Well, I know, but you know, I can understand the experiment because it is the Americas World Cup, right?
1: Yeah.
0: And they have so many venues done, dusted, prepared, ready to go, right? That's the beauty of this place as a venue and the hospitality of the people.
1: Yes.
0: Because they're just so welcoming.
1: Oh, definitely, The people, the elected government do not represent the average person in any way, shape or form.
0: They really don't.
1: There is one thing that really irks me about this World Cup, and that's the hydration breaks.
0: Yeah, especially if you're in an air-conditioned stadium.
1: That is just a money grab. That's all it is.
0: It's for advertising.
1: Nothing to do. Yeah, 100%.
0: Yeah. It's the
1: McDonald's hydration break.
0: It just stops the game.
1: It can completely change the momentum and potentially change the outcome.
0: Having said that, right, that change is not necessarily bad because, you know, to get that chance of refreshing your legs for a couple of minutes, that's a big thing.
1: But it depends. If you are against a team who are struggling with fatigue, then that's a disadvantage.
0: Because
1: you need a counterfactual. You need to be able to play that game without the hydration break to determine the outcome and compare it to with the hydration break.
0: It'll be interesting to see if that's something that continues.
1: Yeah, correct. Yeah, I think within the game itself, I don't think it's going to continue within the game itself, but I think that now FIFA have found a way to milk more money out of people and they'll continue with it. Why not?
0: It's a machine for making money.
1: Correct, yeah.
0: There's no doubt. Did you watch the England game?
1: It was on during... I was at the gym, so yes, it was on.
0: It was on.
1: On mute, but it was great because every morning it's been on, but that was the one morning where everyone was crowding around the TV and you could hear,
0: really?
1: Yeah.
0: Why didn't somebody put the sound on?
1: They just never do. It's weird. Like, they don't even have... Like, to watch any TV, you have to go through you have to stream it.
0: Right.
1: At the gym. The owner clearly just doesn't have an antenna. So I don't think it's very loud. Yeah.
0: Yeah, but, you know, you can stream anything.
1: I agree. And I would rather listen to that than the music that they play.
0: Yeah.
1: Oh, because the music at the gyms. This gym's actually pretty good, though. Depends on who's working there that morning.
0: Right. Anyway, yeah. World Cup.
1: World Cup, yes. Yeah, sorry. Who's going to win?
0: England, obviously.
1: England, yeah.
0: Obviously. Come on.
1: You have to say Argentina are looking good.
0: I've watched that game, or I watched the highlights of that game yesterday, and Lionel Messi is just unbelievable.
1: What's interesting now is as time's going on, we're starting to see athletes not only come into the sport earlier, but prolong their careers much longer than they would have done previously.
0: Right.
1: So you look at Lionel Messi, he's the same age as me, I think, or maybe a slightly younger, like nearly 40.
0: Yeah.
1: Ronaldo is 40.
0: Yeah.
1: Yeah, we're seeing it in other sports as well. It's phenomenal.
0: And that goalkeeper from the 40-year-old goalkeeper from Côte d'Azur.
1: Oh, yeah?
0: They were playing Portugal.
1: Yes.
0: And he saved how many?
1: Yeah, that's
0: shots,
1: right. Yeah,
0: 40-odd shots.
1: He's a legend.
0: Goal.
1: Yeah,
0: he's 40.
1: Yeah, actually, speaking of goalkeepers, shouldn't have. Is it Sebastian Beach, the Australian goalkeeper?
0: I don't know.
1: He should have been man of the match against. Against Turkey.
0: Yeah, you need a good goalie. You've got to have a good goalie.
1: Definitely,
0: it's essential. I'm very much looking forward to tomorrow morning's game.
1: Yeah, that'll be interesting. The good news is they got off to the best possible start against Turkey because that can really set the scene for the whole World Cup. Because I really do hope they win. A draw would be not a bad result. A loss is definitely not the end of the world either.
0: No. But I think it's about mindset now.
1: Correct, yeah.
0: So the Aussies are going to go in very confident against the United States.
1: But the United States are going to go very confident too because didn't they beat Panama 4-0?
0: The United States are confident about the group stage, there's no doubt.
1: Yes.
0: And rightly so.
1: Yes.
0: Rightly, because they've got the home advantage, for crying out loud.
1: Yeah.
0: So they've got the whole stadium will be behind.
1: So
0: they'd
1: have to be the favourite. So again, Australia can go in as the underdogs and put the pressure on the US.
0: I think Australians quite like being the underdogs.
1: Oh, definitely.
0: There's no doubt about that.
1: But as we said before, because there's 48 teams, the three in each group go through. It's not two like it used to be.
0: Yeah.
1: So that's why if they lose a game or even two, it's not the end of the world.
0: We may come back to the World Cup.
1: We definitely should.
0: I'll play a quick track.

0: Ed Sheeran and Masters of War.
1: I actually didn't mind that song. Like, I'd had no, I would not be able to identify an Ed Sheeran song if you asked me, but that was actually quite nice.
0: It's not his. It's,
1: oh, okay, that's why it's quite nice. it's a cover of...
0: It's a cover from... It'll come to me. Your man, beat poet, American, begins with D.
1: Bob Dylan?
0: Yes.
1: Okay.
0: Thank you. It's a Bob Dylan song. But I think Ed Sheeran does it better.
1: Oh, that's a common theme with Bob Dylan songs. Like, yeah, yeah. Look at All Along the Watchtower, Knocking on Heaven's Door.
0: All better.
1: Yeah.
0: So, yes, he does that really, really well. What else have we got going on? Apart from the World Cup, which we will come back to.
1: Yeah.
0: What else is... And there is some motorsport, isn't there?
1: Well, the bikes are back this weekend. They're back to Brno in the Czechia.
0: Right.
1: Yeah, so that'll be good. There's no Formula One this weekend. They had the Monaco race last weekend, and Lewis Hamilton won his first race in red.
0: About
1: Ferrari. Yeah, it only took him a year and a bit. So that was big. There's now talk, could he possibly go back and win an eighth world title? Because he's now second in the championships, because the clear leader, Kimi Antonelli, who's won 5 out of the 7 races, his car broke down with a few laps to go, so he scored no points.
0: Wow.
1: Yeah.
0: So, but presumably they'll fix it.
1: Yeah, but Mercedes, he drives a Mercedes. Mercedes have had some reliability concerns throughout this year.
0: Really?
1: Yeah. So pretty much there is the Mercedes team, but they also supply engines to 3 other teams. All 4 teams have had reliability concerns.
0: Oh, wow.
1: Yeah. It's a brand new engine formula, and it's actually completely changed the face of the sport.
0: This is incorporating battery power.
1: Correct.
0: As well.
1: Yeah, yeah, yeah. It's actually... To be honest, it's actually made the racing way more interesting.
0: Really?
1: Yeah, yeah. So it's a controversial take because the purists hate it.
0: Yeah,
1: because,
0: of course.
1: So what they have to do, it's very complicated, but essentially they have to slow down on the fast corners to harvest energy into the battery, so they are now faster down the straights.
0: Oh,
1: so
0: okay.
1: It goes against everything that these drivers and motor racing has fundamentally been about, and that is... If you can go through the corner faster than your rivals, then you should have more lap time.
0: Right.
1: Less lap time, yeah.
0: Right. Do you know what we haven't done?
1: Elephants can't jump.
0: We haven't done elephants can't jump.
1: I was thinking we'll talk about the World Cup. It might be a World Cup special. We just don't do it during then, but can always do it.
0: Sorry. That's my fault. I just was talking soccer.
1: Hey, it's the World Cup. It's only once every 4 years.
0: It's very distracting for me. What can I tell you?
1: That and the Olympics, the 2 big things.
0: It's, yeah, I know.
1: Hey, we've got the Commonwealth Games coming up soon as well.
0: I don't care. It's
1: neither
0: World
1: do
0: Cup.
1: I. No,
0: it's World Cup.
1: I'm the same.
2: Elephants can't jump. No, elephants can't jump. They can spit and fart and trumpet, tread on your toes and give you the hump, but elephants can't jump.
0: If you are in the car on the way to school, and this is what normally happens at 8:30. We're late for you. You go first, mate.
1: Okay, so kiwis smell like field mushrooms. When it says kiwis, are we talking about the animal? We're talking about the fruit? We're talking about the people that are
0: no,
1: from the
0: people.
1: Seventh state
0: New Zealanders.
1: Of Australia? Okay.
0: New Zealanders smell like field mushrooms. Your brain cannot feel pain.
1: Yeah, that's true. Okay. Actually, yeah, it's nociception. Franz Schubert was short and fat. His friends called him the mushroom. Franz Schubert.
0: Oh, the composer, Franz Schubert.
1: Yeah, I don't know.
0: All right,
1: he is, yeah.
0: Okay. Bananas are berries. Strawberries are not berries.
1: Yeah, I've heard that one. Schubert was a poor pallbearer at Beethoven's funeral.
0: Honey never expires.
1: Yeah. And you can keep it.
0: Can you eat honey if you're a vegan?
1: Ah, I do.
0: Oh, okay.
1: Apparently you can't. It depends. It depends what level of extremism you are.
0: It's not a religion, is it, veganism?
1: No. That's why up until recently I've never identified as one. I used to always identify it as plant-based, but that word has now been completely ruined because plant-based, it's just like arbitrary. You can throw in some meat and go, yeah, it's plant-based, but there's some meat in there. So I'm like, oh, okay. So I've had to
0: okay.
1: Yeah, which is annoying because, yeah. William Walton became a composer to get away from Oldham.
0: Oldham, that's where I was born, Oldham.
1: Oh, is it?
0: I don't know what I did to get away. I just got in the car with my parents.
1: You came to Adelaide.
0: You get a new skeleton every 10 years.
1: That's fascinating. That's cool.
0: Is that true?
1: I've never heard that one before. I know you get new skin every 3 or 4 weeks.
0: Yeah. I'm waiting for a good one.
1: Yeah. The first woman to run the 400-metre hurdles in under 53 seconds was called Marina Stepanova. Yeah. That's quite funny. I know the name, but I'd never thought of it like that.
0: Humans glow in the dark. It's just too dim to see.
1: Now, this will be interesting. I'm going to fact check this in the next break. But in 2012, the Olympic hurdler Vania Stompolova failed to reach the semifinals after she fell at the first hurdle. I don't disagree with that. But with a name like that, I wouldn't be surprised if she is one of the Russian athletes who got done.
0: Oh.
1: Yeah. Like 4 years later.
0: Okay. You can't hum if you're holding your nose. People are trying that now.
1: Yeah. This is contemporary. In a 90-minute football match, without hydration breaks, the average player is in possession of the ball for 53.4 seconds. So one in nine, yeah.
0: So there's...
1: One hundredth.
0: There's 22 men on the pitch.
1: Mm-hmm.
0: So lots of people are doing more and lots of people are doing less than average.
1: Yeah, average might not be the best marker, and it's going to be, you want maybe the median, but it's also completely context dependent on what kind of game it is. Like if you're a defender and you've got an easy opposition, you're not touching the ball or a goalkeeper.
0: Absolutely.
1: Yeah.
0: Water can boil and freeze at the same time.
1: The only football team with a 100% win rate against Barcelona is Dundee United.
0: It's probably only played them once.
1: There's heaps of soccer facts in this at the moment. Or football, sorry.
0: Okay, that'll do us. It is, of course, Dropper Offerer's Boogie. Today is the anniversary of the Rocky Horror Picture Show. The first showing of it in London in 1973. So this is Dropper Offerer's Boogie today.
3: It's astounding. Time is fleeting. Madness takes its toll. But listen closely.
4: Not for very much longer.
3: I've got to

0: I can only apologise if you would have liked to have done that at 8:30. Maybe I'll put it in again one day next week at 8:30 so you can do the time warp for Drop Her Off for Us Boogie again. It's like, I love it. It's absolutely fantastic. Lewis Ingram is here from Adelaide University, a lecturer in physiotherapy and a researcher, and we normally talk sport. And I have actually got a physio question to ask.
1: Go for it. Right? This is what I'm here for.
0: Okay, well, this is because I read a factoid the other day when I was getting factoids ready for the show and stuff. And it said, the heart muscle is the only muscle in the body that doesn't get tired.
1: Yeah, that's a good thing.
0: Which is true, right? So you don't, you know, I mean, sometimes you get breathless, obviously, but why? Why doesn't the heart get tired?
1: Because if you did, you would drop. I don't know if it just doesn't get tired. So there's three types of muscle in the body. There's skeletal muscle, which is what we think of when we think of muscles.
0: That's your biceps, your triceps. Connected to your skeleton.
1: Yeah, correct. Yeah, and they're the ones that perform movement and hold us upright. Then there's smooth muscle, and that lines all our visceral organs. So that lines the blood vessels. Our stomach, our esophagus, and that's under involuntary control. So I don't consciously contract my blood vessels.
0: Yeah. But when you swallow, muscle, your esophagus moves and it...
1: And digestion and everything stomach. Like that.
0: Yeah, yeah.
1: Your heart is also an involuntary muscle, but if under a microscope, it looks very much like skeletal muscle. And... Right.
0: I'm sorry to put you on the spot.
1: This is cool. This is
0: quite
1: good.
0: Rude of me, really.
1: No, this is fine. I don't know if it, in terms of fatigue, like skeletal muscle, I don't think it does. Fatigue itself is, we still do not completely understand it. The best theory, the most contemporary theory, is the central governor theory of fatigue. It's a conceptual part of your brain, which we don't know exactly where it is, that acts like a thermostat and your air conditioner at home, and it monitors all your vital signs within your body. So the body is in what we call a state of homeostasis. So our temperature, for example, is usually about 36, 37 degrees. It doesn't like to go down to 34.
0: It just
1: doesn't like
0: likes
1: to go,
0: the equilibrium.
1: Yeah. And it doesn't deviate very much at all. Your pH in your blood, so how acidic it is, sits at around 7.4. If it goes below 7, that's dangerous. If it goes above 7.8, that's very dangerous. So when we exercise, we disrupt homeostasis, because our muscles contract, they produce heat, our core temperature rises, it rises above, our blood's diverted away from our digestion towards our skeletal muscle, so it disrupts homeostasis. And our brain constantly monitors this, and if it feels that things are going too far away from equilibrium, the theory is the parts of the brain that tell your muscles to contract, they stop sending the signal as strongly.
0: So we used to think, and you've told me before, that this is not a fashionable thing anymore, that the build-up of...
1: Strongly.
0: So we used to think, and you've told me before, that this is not a fashionable thing anymore, that the build-up...

0: Lactic acid is not what causes the pain, however. So again, we're not exactly sure. Lactate is a proxy. It's something that's produced when you're exercising very hard, but it's not the cause of the pain that you feel. We kind of think it's the excess hydrogen ions that build up during the process of glycolysis, which is where lactic acid is produced, because hydrogen ions, they're acidic by nature.
1: Okay.
0: Yeah. So lactate is actually a fuel, and it's just a biomarker, but it's not the thing that causes that pain and discomfort. Yeah.
1: Okay. So so now the thinking is it is some sort of neurological feedback.
0: Yeah, and it depends which part of fatigue you're talking about. So the fatigue in a marathon is very different to the fatigue in a 400-meter track race. Right. The fatigue in a 400-meter track race, if we took your blood, there'd be a lot of lactic acid in that, or lactate more correctly, whereas in a marathon, there's barely any lactate produced, but you fatigue because you literally run out of energy and you overheat.
1: Oh, okay.
0: Yeah, so different. So it's completely context dependent. So obviously because the duration of the event is inversely proportional to the intensity at which you can compete at.
1: So could it simply be that the heart muscle isn't giving that feedback to the brain?
0: I think that there's other things that will fail before the heart muscle, and that's a fail safe of the human body. So I think you'll find the skeletal muscles will fail before the heart muscle, because if it was the other way around, people drop dead.
1: People would be...
0: And that could be a natural selection thing from Charles Darwin. Maybe they were half Adam and Eve, their cousins, Jane and Steve, had the other way around.
1: Jane and Steve. In the Book of Ingram.
0: I'm going to start a cult.
1: Absolutely love it. Back in a minute to say goodbye after T-Rex.

0: T-Rex and 20th Century Boy. That is it. That's all we have time for. We've got... that's it for the Big Little Breakfast Show for Friday the 19th of June. Thank you, Lewis. Thank you for coming in.
1: Thank you, Paul. As always, the highlight of the week for me.
0: It's a joy to have you here. Most people's weekends are going to include the soccer tomorrow, I think, even if you're not a soccer fan.
1: 4:30 tomorrow morning. Get up.
0: You want to watch it. Because you want to be able to say that you watched Australia beat the United States of America.
1: Doesn't that just sounds good, doesn't it?
0: It just... Tomorrow is another day, shout it. 4:30, set your alarm. Set your alarm for 4:15, get up, make the coffee.
1: And if you miss it, don't feel bad because you can catch up the third game against Panama. I think it's 10:30 a.m. or 11:30 a.m. next Friday.
0: All right, okay. That's not going to interfere with the show for me. That's good.
1: Good. Then
0: surf the reef. Today's Big Little Breakfast Show is entitled Jump and You Will Find Out How to Unfurl Your Wings As You Fall. Seize the day and live. Go, carpe your DM. I will see you next week.

0: Iran's supreme leader has said President Trump approved the deal to halt their war out of desperation. In his first comments since the accord was signed on Thursday, Mujtaba Khamenei said Tehran would not submit if Washington made excessive demands in upcoming negotiations to make the peace permanent. He added that he'd approved the deal despite reservations, as BBC Persian's Kashaya Jonedi explains.
1: Ultimately, he approved it because the president, Masoud Pezeshkian, in his capacity as head of the National Supreme Security Council, is taking full responsibility for the agreement and has personally committed that the agreement will protect the rights of the Iranian nation as well as the Islamic resistance, referring to groups like Hezbollah or the Shia militias in Iraq and Yemen.
0: Earlier, the U.S. Vice President J.D. Vance defended the deal against widespread accusations it gives many concessions to Iran. He also bluntly criticized Israel, the latest comments by the Trump administration to suggest a growing rift with Washington's longtime ally. Addressing Israeli critics of the Iran deal, he said Donald Trump was the only head of state sympathetic to their country. Defence officials in Niger say two civilians and 11 soldiers were killed in a jihadist attack on the main international airport in the capital, Niamey. They said the attackers were repelled with more than 20 killed and insisted the airport remained open. Chris E. Walker has more.
2: Niger's Ministry of Defense say 11 security personnel and two civilians were killed in Thursday's attack near Diori Hamani International Airport. Security forces responding to the assault killed 22 suspected attackers and arrested about 20 others during ongoing operations across the capital. It's the second attack targeting the airport and nearby military base in about 6 months. The National Civil Aviation Agency says flights and airport services are continuing normally despite the incident.
0: The Syrian Justice Ministry's announced what it says are new confessions from detained military doctors who worked under the ousted former president Bashar al-Assad. The ministry said a group of doctors had admitted to removing the liver of a detainee at a hospital in Damascus in 2019 and transplanting it to an officer reportedly close to Mr. Assad. Here's Ambarasan Ethiarajan.
3: Rights groups allege that several military health facilities were used as detention centres that were sites of extrajudicial executions, torture and forced disappearances under the Assad regime. The reported theft of a detainee's liver is said to have happened in 2019. The current Syrian Justice Ministry said it was a part of a wider pattern of rights violations believed to have been committed in military hospitals during the Assad era.
0: BBC News. Russia's foreign minister says his country will launch regular massive strikes on Ukraine following one of the largest-scale Ukrainian drone attacks on Moscow of the war. Those attacks set an oil refinery ablaze and damaged buildings, injuring 17 people. Counting has begun in one of Britain's most consequential by-elections since the Second World War. If Andy Burnham from the governing Labour Party wins the special election in Makerfield, he's expected to call a leadership contest against the embattled Prime Minister Keir Starmer. Polls had shown a close race in the constituency with the candidate from the Anti-Immigration Reform Party. A heart-shaped pendant featuring a carved portrait of Britain's Queen Elizabeth I is to be sold at auction in the UK. The image is the only known portrait of a Tudor family member in amber, a highly prized material at the time. It's believed to be more than 400 years old. Katie Razzle reports.
4: The tiny three-dimensional portrait carved in white amber depicts England's last Tudor monarch as a mature woman wearing a diadem and ruff and is believed to have been carved from a portrait made in Elizabeth's lifetime by Isaac Oliver, which is in the Victoria and Albert Museum. The image of the Queen is inset into a heart-shaped pendant of yellow amber. On the reverse side is a beautiful painting of a parrot, a symbol of virginity. The exquisite object is believed to be the only known Tudor portrait encased in amber, which at the time was believed to have protective properties and was prized across Europe.
0: At the World Cup, Switzerland have their first victory after beating Bosnia 4-1 in Los Angeles. At the start of the second half, both sides were goalless, but Switzerland's Johan Mzambi scored twice in quick succession after being subbed on. Earlier, South Africa scored a late penalty against the Czech Republic to secure a 1-1 draw. BBC News.
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6: Selamat datang ke Adelaide. Di sini budaya bertemu, di sini suara bagi ceritamu. Selamat datang ke Radio Adelaide.

the times you lived through, the people you shared those times with. Nothing brings it all back to life like an old mixtape.